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1: From DTE and consumers about this?
2: Yeah, it's been pretty interesting. The fact that you had this situation where the week that Michiganders for Money Out of Politics turned their signatures in, you have this major business conference taking place on Mackinac Island where the utilities play a big role, where one of the biggest state contractors, Blue Cross Blue Shield, that would be impacted is very present and one of the main sponsors. So they have been talking about it at that conference. They have generally, what I've read from the executives that some of my colleagues have asked about this, they have said this is going to silence us unfairly, that they believe that this campaign spending is exercising freedom of speech. And if they can't give, that their rights are being violated. And they say they're advocating for their businesses. And if they don't have this way to do this, they believe it's unfair to them. That's kind of been the response. A lot of these groups that would be hit by this are some of the biggest campaign spenders that we have in the state of Michigan. DTE, consumers, Blue Cross. It goes down the line because the contractors, if you are our state contractor that has a deal with the state that's worth more than $250,000, that's a lot of different corporations and entities impacting so many different types of business in Michigan.
1: Craig, when I was also looking over this, another thing that came up for me was wondering if these limits that are proposed on large companies that do spend a lot of money, if that was necessarily running smack into the Supreme Court decision of Citizens United. Have you talked to the organizers about whether or not they think this will pass legal muster?
2: Yes. This is one of the most fascinating questions, I think, about all of this. The legal ramifications of this, and if it could lead to some type of landmark decision from the courts on the public's ability to limit this type of influence, I think is a real possibility. The organizers of the ballot proposal say they have crafted this, they believe, in a way that it will be approved by the courts if it goes there. The opponents of this say that's not true. And you almost wonder, as people that watch these things, I watch the ballot proposals all the time, there's a chance that this thing passes overwhelmingly. And the real question here is, will the courts accept it or not?
1: So maybe it's crafted as an intentional challenge to Citizens United.
2: I don't think that's the case, but I think it's a possibility that we have a new court at the U.S. Supreme Court. It's different than it was when Citizens United happened, you know, multiple decades ago. There are questions about how far this court would go in saying you can't put limits on campaign spending. And there's a possibility that this could provide an opportunity for them to finally say, this court, this is where they stand on campaign finance regulations. Citizens United is a decision it is about money as being free speech. But it did take into account a couple things. It was about specifically money that wasn't flowing directly to elected officials. And it did still maintain that if there was real corruption to be prevented, you could do it. That's why it was about independent spending, because there was this idea in the court decision, if you read through all of it, that if you're not spending money by giving it directly to office holders, you're spending it independently. That's what a super PAC is. It's working independently of the people that make the decisions in our government, that there was no risk of corruption. So the government shouldn't be able to limit that type of spending. This is different in some ways because this is about, do these monopoly utilities that have been given a legal structure by these office holders, should they have the ability to then turn around and influence and take out office holders that speak out against them? That could be the crux of this.
1: Another piece of this would put some limits on how lawmakers can move into second careers or third careers as lobbyists. It would impose a waiting period. Can you give us a thumbnail history lesson of why this has been such a problem in Lansing?
2: I mean, we have term limits in this state that the voters put into place decades ago. And, you know, up until

0: Recently, when they slightly altered the term limits, they were relatively short. I mean, you could serve 3 2-year terms in the House. You could then go to the Senate and serve 2 4-year terms. And then your career in the legislature was over. And there was a lot of people that could not win a Senate seat after their term in the House. So they would use their legislative experience to get a job lobbying. And every 2 years, you would see a flow of a handful of former lawmakers into the lobby corps who had built up relationships with people who were still in the caucuses that they could go then and influence. There have been a myriad of attempts to try to put in a cooling off period. This is something that is really popular with the voters. Voters want this. They think it's a good idea, but the legislature has never done it. And, you know, this is an element. This is one of those things that if it's on the ballot, the voters are gonna prefer that because the argument is just so clear in voters' minds. You shouldn't be able to, and if you talk to voters about this, they don't believe you should be able to go from being in the legislature one day to the next day going and lobbying for a private interest, the people that you served in the legislature with.
1: Craig Mauger, before we let you go, Governor Whitmer up on Mackinac Island for the annual policy conference has made some conflicting statements, to put it politely, about her political future. A lot of us had expected, given the fundraising committees that she was forming, that a run for president in 2028 was directly ahead. First, she said she wasn't this week, and then she said, never say never. What? Is there anything on paper that indicates her actual intentions, like whether her campaign fund has been very active in the past year?
0: You know, I would say a couple of things to that. I mean, she is traveling around the country making political appearances. So that's kind of like one of those check boxes. If someone wanted to run for president, that would be something you'd kind of have to start doing. You'd have a travel schedule where you're showing up places
1: Not
0: other
1: to
0: than.
1: say there's no reason to go to Iowa other than a presidential campaign.
0: Exactly. And she has been able to raise money. I mean, she has a federal PAC that she set up that has been collecting some money, not as much as other potential presidential contenders. I mean, I think the statements that she has made at the conference point to the fact that you talk to people close to her. She doesn't really want to continue in this political public spotlight, but I think she's hesitant to completely rule it out because she doesn't know what the playing field is yet. I mean, just having covered her for a while, I think she is looking forward to going back and living as normal of a life as she can because that's something that she enjoys. But I mean, I think she doesn't want to, like, it's hard. I mean, running the country. I don't think she wants to close the door to it. So you saw that push and pull. And, you know, from a reporter perspective, you can relate to this. I was kind of like, oh, she closed the door to it. We don't have to do these stories anymore. And then she comes back and opens the door. And I was like, oh, no, I don't want to keep doing this. But here we are.
1: You and Gresham both. We'll find out. Stay tuned for 2028. Craig Mauger covers state politics for the Detroit News. Craig, always good to have you. Thank you so much.
0: Thanks for the opportunity.
1: It's time for a quick break now. When we come back, how Bath Township is working to preserve the memories of those lost in a horrific 1927 school massacre.
2: They started opening up because they realized it needs to be talked about. It needs to get out there.
1: That story is in just a moment when we return.
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1: This is Stateside. I'm April Baer. This month marks the 99th anniversary of the deadliest school massacre in American history. The Bath School disaster claimed the lives of dozens of children. People in the small Clinton County community where this happened are still reckoning with the tragedy today. WKAR's Sophia Salaby reports on how people in town are working to preserve the memories of those who were lost, to make sure that they're never forgotten.
7: In the months before May 18, 1927, a disgruntled and embittered Bath school board member began planting hundreds of pounds of explosives in the Bath Consolidated School building. When they went off that May morning, 44 people died in the explosion and the ensuing collapse of half the building. More than 50 were injured, and most of the victims were children. In the weeks after, the community mourned, but moved quickly to put the tragedy behind them. Within a year and a half, a new school building went up, and for decades, the survivors rarely talked about what happened that day.
2: People frequently ask me, what was it like growing up with a survivor? And I just say, it was the same as anybody, because we knew it happened, but nobody ever talked about it.
7: Bath resident Susan Hagerman's father and three of his siblings were all in the building when it exploded.
2: Two of his sisters and his little brother were in the school when it blew up. My dad and the sisters were buried. His younger brother was in the part that did not get damaged.
7: Michelle Allen says her experience growing up with her father, another survivor, was similar.
8: The subject didn't come up. It was known, and that was about it.
7: Hagerman says that began to change, though, around the 1980s, when some survivors finally started sharing what they remembered.
2: They started opening up because they realized it needs to be talked about. It needs to get out there.
7: Allen recalls being struck by something her father shared about the time of the explosion.
8: Daddy said he heard nothing and saw nothing. Absolute dead silence. Since then, I've heard that others experienced that, too, but I never heard that before.
7: Another catalyst for change came at around the same time, according to Hagerman.
2: The elementary school principal, Jim Hickson, looked out in the trash one day and saw some things out there and went out and investigated. Somebody had cleaned out a storage closet and thrown all these things out there, and they were artifacts.
7: So Principal Hickson started the Bath School Museum Committee, along with a group of survivors, including Hagerman and Allen's parents, to preserve these artifacts and what people had kept hidden for years. What they collected ended up being displayed in the lobby of Bath Middle School's auditorium. Hagerman points out a photo of the school's superintendent at the time, Emery Hike, who was killed in the bombing.
2: The kids all loved him. His wife was a music teacher, and the kids loved her.
7: Further down is a statue of a little girl holding a cat. The sculpture was funded with donations that came in from across the state following the bombing. It stood in the building, which replaced the one that was lost.
2: It's been told that students would walk in the morning and put their hand on her, and they would know it would be okay that day.
7: Then there's a small wooden chair sitting on a cabinet.
2: At the day of the explosion, some kindergarten student was so traumatized, they picked up their chair and ran home with it.
7: Beyond that, there's dozens of news clippings and pictures amid other school memorabilia. But these artifacts are only available to be viewed by appointment or during public events. The school's original cupola, the dome structure that sat on the building's roof and survived the explosion, has been on display outside for years. Hagerman says it also needs protection.
2: The cupola that sits in the park is over 100 years old, and it needs to get inside and get out of the elements. It's in excellent condition.
7: So over the past few years, the committee has set its sights on building a freestanding museum in the park where the school once stood. And a third generation is getting involved, including Hagerman's son, Chris.
9: I want to make sure that the story continues, and I want to get folks my age involved and keep the story alive.
7: The group has been fundraising to hit a $5 million goal and reveal designs for the museum in 2024. While the committee has only raised just a fraction of what they need to begin construction, Chris Hagerman hopes to begin making progress with a memorial garden that could potentially be ready in time for the 100th anniversary next year.
9: We thought we'd start with small bits and pieces and try to build and then show people that, hey, this is something that can really happen.
7: But even without the museum, community members will continue commemorating the tragedy. They'll gather for an annual candlelit vigil on the anniversary to read each victim's name and keep the memories of those they've lost alive. In Bath, I'm Sophia Salaby.
1: Earlier this month, Michigan Public launched a new limited series podcast. It's called Beyond the Shore. A lot of us have spent time on the beaches of the Great Lakes, but there's so much more to learn about what goes on beneath the surface. In today's episode, Michigan Public's Kate Furby introduces us to the incredible eels of Lake Ontario.
10: This is Beyond the Shore from Michigan Public. I'm Rebecca Williams. This is the final story in our series about the Great Lakes. One story per lake, a sort of snapshot, a little microcosm of what makes each lake unique. Chapter 5, Lake Ontario, Unsafe Passage. This story is brought to us by Kate Furby, Michigan Public's environment reporter.
11: In eel world, the biggest, oldest females reproduce the most. And Lake Ontario is like the headquarters of the eel queens. So the lake is critical habitat for the global population of American eels.
12: When you told me that they weren't just eels, they were like a badass gang of lady eels in Lake Ontario, I mean, that changes everything, right? How can you not cheer for these lady eels completely being like, yeah, Lake Ontario's our home? What are you going to do about it?
11: That's Jody Westrick, Michigan Public's Director of Digital Audiences. Our plan was to go on an eel road trip, drive 500 miles of the American eel's 3,000-plus mile migratory route, stop along the way to see eels and talk to zookeepers, scientists, and community members. These eels spend most of their lives in Lake Ontario, but their whole life cycle is unbelievable. It involves multiple, complete transformations, thousands of miles of migration, numerous death traps, and mystery sex. But the Lake Ontario eels are in trouble. And the eel doesn't exist in a vacuum. Humans are animals too. We're part of ecosystems. And in my experience as an ecologist, unhealthy habitats also hurt people. So this is an eel story, but with human neighbors, human family, really, as you'll see. And the tragedy of the eels has carved out wounds in its communities. One of the eel's challenges might be a perception problem, because it's not a four-legged fur friend.
13: Whenever we would catch them, you know, it was like, they're horrible, they're slimy, they're scary.
11: Before we left for our trip, I talked with Lisa Holtz, the rare fish unit leader at the New York State Department of Environmental Conservation.
13: If you think about a large eel that's been resident in Lake Ontario eating and doing her thing, chilling with her besties for a couple of decades, by the time she gets back out to the Sargasso Sea, she is full of more eggs than, say, a smaller eel that might be coming from a population closer to the Sargasso Sea.
11: Lake Ontario eels are mostly female and live about 15 to 40 years. It's a combination of geographical and environmental factors that explains why they're all female. Lake Ontario eels are historically important for the whole species globally, and here's why. First, we need to zoom out, way out. American eels are one breeding population from Greenland all the way to Venezuela. They live in accessible rivers and lakes in between until they're ready to spawn, and then they go out to sea. So Lake Ontario eels swim all the way out through the St. Lawrence River to a place in the North Atlantic called the Sargasso Sea. It's bounded by currents topped with mats of floating seaweed and, just for added drama, overlaps the Bermuda Triangle. It's about the same size as the continental U.S., but it's also like an island of water within water, so we're measuring a blob.
13: And nobody's ever actually seen it happen that I know of, but they get together as one giant group and they spawn, and that's it. They spawn once and they die.
11: We think. Just because we never see them again.
14: One thing that really struck me as we went through this journey, American eels are extremely strange and surprisingly hard to study. Due to research limitations and the lack of consistent data collection over time, the eel facts in this story pretty much all have caveats. We are constantly updating our idea of the eel, and there's still so much we don't know. In tracking studies, scientists have seen tagged eels go to the Sargasso. They've recorded the eels diving hundreds of meters deep. The theory is that they're mating deep in the ocean in the Sargasso Sea, where it's dark and cold and secret. And then, teeny tiny, unrecognizable, pretty much transparent little leaf-looking larvae start to appear. And those itty-bitties have to now swim slash drift slash catch a ride on the Gulf Stream all the way back to their freshwater habitats, North and South America. And as they go, they're growing and eating and transforming so that by the time they reach freshwater, they're looking more eel-like and more solid.
12: During this entire time, I had no concept of where the Sargasso Sea was. And then, like, on our second to last night, I Googled it and was texting Kate and being like, holy cow. I didn't realize how far they travel. And then how far they have to travel back as, like, little babies.
14: And can I just say that being on a reporting trip with someone and you're on day four of 12-hour days where we are doing nothing but eels. Like, even my small talk in the car is eels. I brought multiple books.
12: Made a playlist.
10: An eel playlist?
14: Yes, there's a band called The Eels.
10: Never heard of them.
14: We had eel hats. Jody and I were gone for 5 days. We did not tell Rebecca...
12: anything.
14: My editor, pretty much anything. What do you know so far about what the story is?
10: You went to Canada and you were looking for eels.
14: Okay.
10: That's it. That's all I know.
12: And then we sent you updates of Kate eating a bagel.
10: Did you actually see any eels?
12: We did.
14: We did. We did. We saw like 5.
12: Yeah.
14: Alive. Let's call this mile marker 0 for our trip. Our first time seeing eels, Toronto, Ontario, Canada.
15: First stop, the Toronto Zoo.
14: So cute, you can see that there's one little eyeball visible.
16: It looks like we've got a decent pile in here. So we can see there are 4 in total, but they're very good burrowers.
14: Sam Murchie is the lead keeper for fishes at the Toronto Zoo. We're crowding around the eel exhibit with him while visitors walk by and stare curiously at what appears to be an empty tank with a pile of logs.
16: They're a gift that keeps on giving as far as just how fascinating they are, because you can spend your professional life just thinking about their life cycle and never even getting into the migratory aspect.
14: After meeting Sam and the Toronto eels, we continue our own migration. We're driving from Toronto along the northern coast of Lake Ontario and out along the St. Lawrence River. Our budget wouldn't let us go all the way to Bermuda. The first day, we drive about 100 miles. We stop in a small town at the northeast coast of Lake Ontario. And then we wake up the next morning. There's snow on everything. We have to, like, borrow an ice scraper. And then we start driving.
17: Right now, with the snow and everything being cold, we can pretty much assume that the eels in Lake Ontario are currently, like, buried in the mud.
12: I mean, given this economy, I don't blame them. I, too, would like to be buried under a rock.
14: 160 miles of near whiteout driving later, we arrive at the St. Lawrence River Institute. It's a nonprofit in Cornwall, Ontario, founded in partnership with the Mohawk Council of Akwesasne. This is Marianne Perrin, an aquatic ecologist at the Institute.
18: This is one of the most important habitats for American eel in the world.
14: The St. Lawrence River comes out of Lake Ontario, dividing the U.S. and Canada before going out to the Atlantic Ocean. Prior to 1985, hundreds of thousands, sometimes over 1 million eels, took that route each year.
18: And in 1986, that number crashed significantly. So there's been a huge loss in the abundance of American eel for the river.
14: The eels passing through the St. Lawrence River had been through considerable human impacts, including heavy pollution of mercury and PCBs, in addition to fishing, climate change, and invasive species. Part of Marianne's work has been digging into the available data and published research. What are the hypotheses for the crash of the eel, and which ones have real evidence behind them?
18: Yeah, so in the St. Lawrence watershed, they estimated that there was 8,411 dams.
14: There are two major hydroelectric dams in this part of the river. In 1932, the Beauharnois Dam went online, and in 1958, the Moses Saunders Dam. Moses Saunders is an internationally run dam. It spreads the 1 kilometer width of the river, run by the New York Power Authority, or NYPA, on the U.S. side, and Ontario Power Generation, or OPG, on the Canadian side. Each side produces enough power for hundreds of thousands of homes. But once a dam is installed, it can reduce the available habitat for the eels, cutting them off from their natural migration. In some cases, the eels are reported to crawl out of the water and across the rocks in their attempts to continue their migration upstream.
18: And we're lucky here in the sense that starting in the 70s, eels got access to that upstream habitat once again.
14: Over time, eel ladders are slowly put in at the different dams. The Moses Saunders Dam ladder sort of looks like a wheelchair ramp zigzagging up. To start the journey, the eels must first locate the ladder, which is sort of the width of a sidewalk. There's just one on either side of the kilometer-long dam. Once they begin the climb, the journey can take hours, but it provides a route option for the first leg of their migration. And before the crash, an average of 20,000 eels per day were recorded going through the eel ladder during their peak migration. But the ladder only works one way. To go back out to sea as adults, they have to make it back through the dam turbines.
19: What does it take for an eel to make safe passage through the turbine?
18: Look, if you think of a propeller that's, you know, that's going extremely fast, they just need to sort of be in that opening at the right time.
14: There are differing mortality estimates here, depending on where and when the studies were done. But a commonly used study from the late 90s estimated the mortality at about 40% after passing through both dams. And the study was only counting the ones that died within the first few days.
18: Some of these eels might survive going through the turbines, but they have scrapes or lacerations or vertebrae damage. We don't know if they're making it or not.
14: One program partially funded by OPG helps get a few thousand eels per year around the dam. Commercial fishers trap the eels, and then the eels are trucked around the dammed up river. It's a small number compared to how many eels used to do this trip, but every eel helps. It does force another question, though. Is there a way to make the turbines safer for the fish to begin with?
18: So these fish safe turbines, instead of being a blade, they're more of like a scoop. That will help sort of scoop the eels through the turbines to allow downstream passage.
14: Both power companies that run the Moses Saunders Dam, NYPA and OPG, declined recorded interviews. But NYPA did send a statement that it has been an active collaborator on a design feasibility study examining turbine design to aid downstream eel passage. In 2024, OPG announced a project to refurbish the Canadian side of the dam to increase electricity production. But no mention is made of the eel in the announcement of the construction. OPG declined to provide comment on fish-safe turbines. Since our interview and tour requests were declined, we visited the OPG Dam Visitor Center to learn more. There's a big exhibit in the back with a banner that reads, Inundation Day. It tells the story of the dam construction and how, as a necessary part of the dam, the river water levels change, flooding parts of the populated shoreline. The placard reads, "The Lost Homeland." It says 6,000 hectares of traditional lands were flooded and lost. The values, culture, and livelihoods of the Mohawk people of Akwesasne were changed forever. The Mohawk people were given no opportunity to influence the projects or to share in the benefits.
1: We need to break for just a moment. After that, could the eels make a comeback? That's in just a minute. Stay with us. You're with Stateside.
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1: This is Stateside. I'm April Baer. Lake Ontario has a species of eel that is adapted to life in fresh water. These creatures have made their homes in the Great Lakes for a very long time, but social and environmental forces are pushing them out. Let's continue now with the second part of today's episode of Beyond the Shore. Michigan Public's Kate Furby was just telling us why some in Michigan remain hopeful that these eels might return in greater numbers to the Great Lakes.
14: Abraham Francis grew up in Cornwall. He's an Aqua Cesslono ecologist.
0: My first memory of eel was like them, of like finding them on the shoreline. Dogs loved them, loved to roll in them, and they would just stink. You know, that was like a big thing every year. We would see a lot of eel chopped up and whatever in the river, but now we don't see that anymore.
14: Part of the reason that we chose to come to Cornwall is that it's located just downstream from the Moses Saunders Dam. The dead and dying eels that have been hit by the turbines wash up along the shoreline here.
0: I'm Deer Clan and Mohawk from Akwesasne. I am getting my PhD in environmental science and engineering. It's my understanding of like indigenous science is it's very much about like observation, but like what is the lesson in that observation? Or what is it telling us about what kind of issues are out there that we need to address? And like that's what brought me to the eel. We research these issues, we understand the problems, and then we develop like approaches to address that, whether that's policy, whether that's more research, however that looks like. Perhaps it is like a funeral procession. And the passenger pigeon used to have like ceremony specifically for it, but they went extinct. And now they're a dance and they're a song. What kind of like relationships and language and knowledge did we lose because of that loss? Like for the eel is a clan species. And for us, the clans are the way that we organize our governance. But more importantly for me, it's how we organize around grief and loss. And I wonder what that means to us as a people. Like, we lose a clan species. Are we going to watch the loss of a relative in this way when we have their solutions out there? There's all sorts of relationships that we have with the eel that would have enshrined them as an important relative of ours. It feels like as Indigenous people, we're screaming into the void to be heard, and we keep getting ignored. Like so many different things that we are disproportionately dealing with as a community, that is a consequence of this environmental violence that we have experienced. It begins with the dam. It begins with the pollution. And even further back, it starts with residential schools. It starts with the way that these different imposed ideologies implicated us as a people.
14: Residential schools were usually boarding schools, where Indigenous children weren't allowed to speak their language or celebrate their culture. They were mandatory from the late 1800s all the way through the 1990s in some places.
0: I think my grief is like situated within like feeling powerless. And it's like not even just like me, it's so many of like my relatives, like the eel as a relative. It's my family. It's frustrating on so many levels for me, this system and who's in power and policy decisions. Those kill us, and they're killing the eel, and they're killing the environment, And I think that really the power and benefit of bringing indigenous people, indigenous knowledge into the forefront. We have cultures that emerge directly from these landscapes. We have been caring for them for millennia, and we can teach the people around us how to do that. But we have to be supported. And I don't even know if we have enough time. You know, I believe that the eel, if we set the like table correctly, aka like if there was a mechanism for them to go up and down the river, then they'll come home and they'll be on those natural movements, and we'll have a stronger global population to be able to keep us going in perpetuity. I want eel back. I want eel to be here for future generations. That's what I really want. And I think it's possible.
14: Abraham's PhD work focuses on shoreline management. In addition to the science, he and Marianne also work to create science outreach projects, meet with community leaders and policymakers to raise awareness of the struggle of the American eels in the St. Lawrence River.
5: It's a very, very ugly story, and I think a lot of the ugliness was placed on the eels as the ugly animal, the ugly fish, but really the ugliness is coming from the industry and what we're doing to the eel.
14: Stephanie Hildebrand is a photographer and documentarian in Cornwall, Ontario.
5: We started getting a lot of reports from fishermen on the river about like hundreds of dead eels on the bottom of the river. And it wasn't the first time that we get reports like that, but for the first time in 2022, we saw it for ourselves. And it was really, really shocking.
14: What follows here is a pretty graphic description of dying eels.
5: She was paralyzed, kind of like from the back end. Like the front end could still kind of swim, but the back end was not following. It was super sad. This was probably the first eel photo that I took. She's floating with her belly up and kind of some of the bellies sticking out of the water. So essentially like her entire tail is just kind of shredded and the tips just kind of hanging down. She was dead. Yeah. But I think we've found some that are in that exact shape and they're still alive. Yeah, it was just super shocking, and I remember having nightmares about it. Like, it was really, like, it was awful. There was a record from the 70s where the energy company came to clean the piles of dead eels. Like, it was thousands of pounds of dead eels. You know, so this is nothing. So you could imagine the smell and just how many eels there were. And that now, actually, like, we're seeing less and less and less dead eels, but it's because there's less eels.

0: One of the scientists from the River Institute offered to take us out on a boat to see the dam and the river for ourselves.
1: You have so many layers on.
0: The boat motor was frozen to start. They ran hot water from a tea kettle through it.
2: I mean, the whole boat's full of ice right now.
3: Oh, a lot of it's coming out now.
2: Okay,
3: there we go. Yeah.
0: And then all we had to do was put on giant orange survival suits, the kind that inflate if you fall in and will keep you alive for like an hour.
2: Oh my gosh, I feel like we're going to Antarctica.
1: I know.
4: Yeah, perfect. Okay. So you can see here's our position here. Actually, it's taking a second, but we're going to go up this way.
0: This is Matt Windle, a research scientist at the River Institute. He's our captain for the day. The river is partially frozen, so in addition to survival suits, Matt is wearing ski goggles, and I'm wearing a ski mask.
4: All right, so I'll just kind of bring it up gradually to speed. So if you need to hang on anything, this you can hang on to.
0: The dam cuts a thick gray line between the blue sky and the glassy river. We see it in the distance for a while before we get close.
4: To our left of us, this is Cornwall Island. And that's part of Aquasosity. I'll stop at the location where the eels keep piling up. I don't think we'll see any because it's been a while since they would have been migrating back down, but you never know. Lots of eel, injured eels and dying eels and dead eels have been accumulating just on this upward slope here, and we call it the eel pile. Their bellies are white, so when they're upside down. Is that one over there? Yeah.
5: Oh, we're looking for dead eels right now?
4: Yeah.
5: In the water.
4: We just found one. Okay. Did you see it?
5: Oh, wow. Okay. It looks big from here, that's for sure.
4: They're over a meter long, the larger mature ones. And, they can be over 10 pounds, actually. We have the largest and oldest eels in all of North America in the St. Lawrence River and Great Lakes and the Ottawa River system.
0: Finding a dead eel this time of year was unexpected. They migrate during the summer, and it's early spring still, so it's possible this eel was preserved since then, but we don't know. And now it's time to leave Cornwall and drive the last leg of the trip.
5: Oh, we still have an hour and 14 minutes.
1: How about I feel like it keeps getting longer?
5: I need to tell you about the final transformation of the eel.
1: Okay.
5: So,
1: do you want me to do the theme song?
5: Okay.
1: Transformers. Eels in disguise.
5: I think for copyright purposes, we have to call them, like,
1: eel formers. Fish shifters. Eels in disguise.
0: As they start their migration, the eels basically go through puberty, getting reproductively mature, stopping digestion, growing their eyes huge, and using their fat reserves to make this long journey.
1: So they're just getting their reproductive organs, and like their body is telling them, like, hey girl, it's time to mate. And then they can't even like have a special little treat.
5: No more snacks.
0: And for us mere humans, we have 214 miles of driving to our final stop, Quebec City. Here, we're meeting with Jean-François Dumont, a biologist and the American Eel Management Coordinator for the Quebec Ministry of Environment and Wildlife.
5: Can you, like, just gesture for us, like, tell us, you know, this, like, they're going to come from here?
6: They come from... Sorry.
5: I don't know where we are.
6: Michigan is in that direction.
0: We're standing by the St. Lawrence River, and look, I got a little turned around, but we're close to Quebec City, where the river is narrow, and all of this water has to come from upstream, from Lake Ontario and Niagara Falls and beyond to the rest of the Great Lakes.
6: This is a lot of water, more than 5,000-6,000 cubic meter per second.
0: But it will soon open up and flow out to the Atlantic, and with it, the mature eels. And understanding the movements of the mature eels is just one of the many things that Jean-Francois is working on with his collaborators across the region, nicknamed the Fantastic Nine. In one example, they capture the tagged eels in tidal traps in the river, and they scan the tags to note which ones went where. This kind of tracking information is important for understanding eel behavior and natural migratory patterns.
6: And actually, what is good is that we observe a kind of stability. We are on a flatbed period. Each year we have plus or minus 175,000 eels that are joining the Sargasso Sea.
1: Okay, so it's stable, but it's low.
6: Yeah, we are on the bottom.
0: Jean-Francois and his team also work on otolith shape and chemistry. He describes the otolith as a black box recorder for the fish. It's a calcified structure in their ear that lays down a daily mineral layer, like a tree ring.
6: The chemical component for each layer are related to the water where they are living. So that's what it's a very powerful tool. The otolith can give you a signal about the water where the eel grows, but yeah, you cannot have other information about what happened in the Sargasso Sea. Eels are mysterious.
0: And now there's one last moment of surprise for us to share back with Rebecca, my editor. We go out on the river, we do this whole interview with him, and he's telling us all this really cool stuff about their biology and how scientists are working to track them. And we walk back out to my car.
6: They are everywhere. The problem is upstream. For the reason you know.
1: Oh, wait, they stay here. They don't go to Lake Ontario.
6: Exactly.
0: And I'm like, what? And we were just at this point in Quebec City where there were no dams yet. So they have free, safe passage to go out. My first thought is like, I can't wait to tell Jody.
1: Thank you so much.
0: And he's like, yeah, yeah. Okay, bye, bye. Have a good night.
1: Thank
0: and
1: you.
0: I start a new recording.
5: This is ambient sound for the pier.
0: This is actually just me excitedly walking back to Jody to tell her the good news about the river eels.
7: Oh, running.
1: She was running.
0: Guess what? Okay. Right as we were, like, saying goodbye, we were, like, talking about just eels. I don't know. Uh-huh. I don't remember.
1: Naturally.
0: He said something like, yeah, well, you know, out here we have, like, so many eels. And, like, there are no dams between where we are now and, like, all the way out there, uh-huh, right? There are plenty of female eels who come here and decide, for whatever reason, not to continue their journey. They stay, and they live their whole lives here, Joni.
1: Oh, my God, I've never been so happy. Oh, my God. Like, I mean, literally the last thing. It's hopeful. Oh, my God, I want to cry. Like, tears of happiness.
0: Oh, sorry. Sorry. Jody has set up this, like, elaborate time lapse, and I have just run into her setup, and then she has gotten so excited about what I've just told her that now we're, like, hugging, and we're, like, knocking the tripods over.
7: That's so sweet. Oh, thank God you got some good news.
0: It's a complicated piece of news. If an eel stops earlier in the river, she might not get as big or produce as many eggs. But she does avoid the added dam danger. American eels make an incredible journey twice in their life, moving from open ocean to fresh water and back again. The odds are stacked against them, increasingly so with climate change and other human impacts. But animals that can travel thousands of miles while basically going through puberty on no snacks at all can probably do anything, given the chance. The problem is that they're not currently getting much of one. And they're not suffering alone. They're a symptom of wider environmental issues in North America.
7: American eels have been around for millions of years. The real story starts before humans, maybe even before North America. Because eels are slippery, unbothered by space and time, seeming to exist outside of what we think we know about how oceans, evolution, and even bodies function. Kate Furby and Jody Westrick reported and produced this episode, with editing from me, Vincent Duffy, Dustin Dwyer, and Jody Westrick. Special thanks to Randy Kest, Jean-Francois Dumont, Danielle Labonte, and Stephanie Hildebrand for additional photos and footage. 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Music by Blue Dot Sessions. I'm Rebecca Williams. 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
8: 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Have a good weekend.
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12: 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Shake out that mullet, Snap Judgment, storytelling with the beat, cinema of sound. 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
13: Live from NPR News in Washington, I'm Ryland Barton. A federal judge has reopened President Trump's lawsuit against the IRS over a 2019 leak of his tax returns. The president last week dropped that suit and in favor of a settlement that, among other things, created a fund to compensate individuals he argues were wrongly targeted by a weaponized judicial system. NPR's Elena Moore reports.
14: Trump sued the IRS for $10 billion back in February. Then, earlier this month, after the federal judge overseeing the case questioned its merits, he dropped it. Instead, the administration announced a settlement in which the Justice Department would start a, quote, anti-weaponization fund of nearly $1.8 billion, sparking concerns from Democratic lawmakers and others that payments could be awarded to January 6th defendants. The terms drew scrutiny from a bipartisan group of 35 former judges. And now, in a major setback for Trump, the federal judge has reopened the case, giving Trump's attorneys until June 12th to file a written response to claims that the dismissal was, quote, premised on deception. Elena Moore, NPR News.
13: Homelessness dropped slightly in the last year of the Biden administration, the first national decline in nearly a decade. NPR's Jennifer Ludden reports on the latest federal count.
15: This annual count was taken way back in January 2025. The Federal Housing Agency, HUD, released the report months later than usual. It found the number of people sleeping outside or in shelters was down more than 3% to about 745,000, a bit fewer than a record high the year before. In a statement, the National Alliance to End Homelessness says that decline proved that programs to get people into permanent housing do work. The Trump administration has criticized that approach and wants a major shift toward transitional housing and forced treatment. Local providers worry that could push many people back onto the streets. Jennifer Ludden, NPR News, Washington.
13: Six families of transgender youth who received care at Stanford Children's Hospital have filed a lawsuit. They're asking a federal judge to stop the hospital from turning over private health information to the Trump administration. NPR's Selena Simmons-Duffin reports.
16: The Trump administration's stated goal is to end gender-affirming care for youth nationally. The latest effort to that end came when the Justice Department sought criminal subpoenas from a federal judge in Texas, asking for years of full patient files from hospitals all over the country. NYU Langone made the subpoena it received public earlier this month. Six families who received care at Stanford say this effort violates their right to privacy and that the government hasn't explained how they're planning to use the information or why they need to know patient identities. Attorneys representing the families say this is the first case challenging the Trump administration's use of criminal subpoenas to try and obtain transgender patient files. Selena Simmons-Duffin, NPR News.
13: Stock indexes closed higher on Wall Street today. This is NPR News. Prices for tomatoes are up 40% over the past year, the biggest increase tracked among products in the Consumer Price Index. Experts say the spike is the result of low crop yields, increased shipping costs, and tariffs. 24-time tennis Grand Slam champion Novak Djokovic has been eliminated from the French Open by a 19-year-old Brazilian player. NPR's Eleanor Beardsley reports Djokovic's defeat comes a day after number one-ranked Jannik Sinner crashed out of the tournament.
17: The announcers went wild as 19-year-old João Fonseca clinched the match with a third consecutive ace. It is the first time Fonseca has made it past the third round in a Grand Slam tournament. The young Brazilian has said his dream was to play Djokovic one day, and he defeated him in five split sets, 4-6, 4-6, 6-3, 7-5, 7-5. The French Open is taking place this year amidst a brutal heat wave across Europe, and temperatures on the court have topped 100 degrees Fahrenheit. With Sinner, Djokovic, and number five Ben Shelton now out, and defending French Open champion Carlos Alcaraz absent this year, the tournament is wide open. Eleanor Beardsley, NPR News, Paris.
13: New Yorkers got to witness Manhattan Henge yesterday and today. It's when the setting sun aligns with the Manhattan street grid and sinks below the horizon framed by skyscrapers. The sunset spectacle occurs again on July 11th and 12th. Astrophysicist Neil deGrasse Tyson coined the name in 1997 after being inspired by a visit to Stonehenge. This is NPR News.
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20: Snap Studios. Snappers, I have a confession to make. The truth is that every single aspect of my professional life, actually, every single aspect of my life in general, has been predicated on the idea of fake it until you make it. If someone asks me, hey, can you act, write, dance, draft, direct, run, draw, compose, swim? I've almost always said, yeah. Yeah, I can do that. Sometimes it worked. Sometimes it absolutely did not work. Those times are called hard lessons. But generally, I'll tell the kids, go ahead. Give whatever it is a go. What's the worst that can happen? Well, it turns out that there are, in fact, certain things that you might not want to fake. Today's show, The Real Fleetwood Mac. We're going to soft rock out this piece. My name is Glenn Washington. You're going to want to turn up the volume a little bit because you're listening to Snap Judgment. Our story comes from the golden age of classic rock. Tour buses, stadium, concert hall, mullets shimmying under the bright, sweaty spotlight. All the rock star stuff. And as such, there might be some language and references to drug use. Bad rock stars. Bad. Producer John Facile grabs the mic and goes in search of the real Fleetwood Mac. Snap Judgment.
3: I'm ready to fire. Here we go. 3, 2, 1.
21: Rich Angler is a concert promoter in Pittsburgh.
3: Been doing this for 54 years, over 6,000 concerts.
21: And in 1974, he gets a call from an agent in New York telling him that the band Fleetwood Mac is looking for a venue in Pittsburgh to host the first show of their U.S. tour.
3: I said, oh, you mean the first on the whole tour? This would be fantastic.
21: Fleetwood Mac. Got a black magic woman. Before Stevie Nicks joined the band, they were bluesier, harder rocking, more psychedelic. Even in the early 70s, they were incredibly popular. Maybe not as big as they eventually became, but they had hits like Black Magic Woman.
3: I said, this will be big news. I'll be able to advertise. Come be a part of the first date on the tour of Fleetwood Mac coming from England. You know, wow, this is a super show. So, day of the show comes.
21: Minutes before Fleetwood Mac's set, Rich peers out from backstage at thousands of

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1: He's hard to miss. Rumors have been circulating that Fleetwood Mac is breaking up and that the band members are at each other's throats. So Rich has reason to be worried.
2: There's nobody, you know, they have not arrived yet. What is going on? And all of a sudden, boom, the door opens up. I see one, two, three, four or five guys walk in and straight back into the dressing room.
1: Rich doesn't recognize any of these dudes, but they are definitely not Fleetwood Mac.
2: And then the next thing I see is this guy. He was a little older. He didn't have a suit on, but he was kind of dressy.
1: This guy introduces himself as Fleetwood Mac's manager.
2: And I said, "Where's Fleetwood Mac?" He said, "They just walked right by you." I said, "What are you talking about? I thought those were the roadies." He said, "No, that's Fleetwood Mac." And I said, "Hang on, are you kidding me? I've done dates with them in the past. That's not them." He goes, "Well, listen, this is Fleetwood Mac as it is today. Forget about those other guys. They're out. You're never going to see them again. This is Fleetwood Mac." And I go, "Oh, no. No way." I said, "This is not happening." He rears back his arm like to slug me. He starts to swing, and as he swings, I lunge forward. My natural instinct was to, you know, dive at him.
1: Rich wraps his arms around the manager's chest, and the two topple backward into a wall. A security guard comes rushing over.
2: Whoa, the guy's breaking up. What's going on? Next thing I know, the band runs on stage, and they start playing. What has just happened? I'm in like the Twilight Zone. I'm like pacing around. I didn't know what to do. I know people were going to be so upset, and this is total BS.
1: What Rich doesn't know is that the guys in the band are feeling pretty much the same way he is.
3: You know, going on stage, just thinking, my God, you know, we don't really want to be doing this. This doesn't feel right, but we didn't know how to get out of it.
1: The frontman of the band billed as Fleetwood Mac that night was a blonde singer with a soulful, ragged voice who went by the name Elmer Gantry.
3: A lot of people say, "Oh, Elmer, you were in the bogus Fleetwood Mac." I mean, it was easier to go, "Yeah, that's right."
1: The real reason Elmer was on that stage and felt like he couldn't leave was because he'd been asked to go on by drummer Mick Fleetwood himself.
3: We knew what we knew, which was that we were doing it because Fleetwood had come to our house and said it all and laid it all out.
1: Just 2 months before the show in Pittsburgh, Elmer was living in South London with guitarist Kirby Gregory. The two were writing and recording music together when they got a call from Kirby's manager, who also happened to manage Fleetwood Mac. And he told them that Mick Fleetwood wanted to meet them.
3: He said, "Okay, well, Mick will call you." So Mick did call, and then he came over to where we were living.
1: Mick Fleetwood parked his Morgan sports car outside their flat and ducked his head as he passed through the doorway. Wiry, wearing a loose shirt, his signature pair of wooden balls hanging from his belt.
3: But he seemed damaged, actually, very depressed.
1: Here's what Mick Fleetwood said in his autobiography.
4: "I couldn't take it anymore. I was coming unglued emotionally. It was heartbreak heaped on heartache for me."
3: He just split up with his wife. She was the singer. He said he really needed a rest, needed to get his head together.
1: So Mick was headed to Africa for some R&R. And while he was gone, he wanted Elmer and Kirby to help him form a new lineup of Fleetwood Mac, with Elmer as the lead singer and Kirby on lead guitar.
3: And I thought, well, this makes perfect sense, actually. We've got the kind of, you know, British blues rock background. We would just slide into these positions naturally, really. So it wasn't even really a surprise. It was exciting, it was delightful, but it wasn't like, oh my God, why did you think of us? I mean, that never occurred to me. You know, it was obvious why we would have been thought of, because of who we were and what we were doing, what we'd been doing, you know.
1: In the 60s, Elmer fronted Elmer Gantry.

0: Blantyre's Velvet Opera, a band known for their wild shows and the song Flames, covered by an early version of Led Zeppelin. They'd even shared a bill once with Fleetwood Mac.
1: I was definitely known. I mean, it may not have been famous, but I was notorious.
0: Kirby, on the other hand, was in the band Curved Air. He was barely out of his teens, but he could shred with the best of them.
1: And he had a guitar, and yet he did wonderful things with it.
0: Together, they were a dynamic duo. They played all over London, even though they didn't make a whole lot of money doing it.
1: You know, we had this old second-hand, beaten-up old truck, and literally the front was held on with gaffer tape. It was that kind of, you know, that kind of struggle and having a whip round to see what we could afford on the way home from a gig to eat. It was that kind of stuff. And is there enough money to pay for the gas, you know?
0: Now, here was a bona fide rock star, a guy who'd made it big time, the very Fleetwood of Fleetwood Mac himself, offering them the biggest opportunity they'd ever had.
1: It was like, oh God, we're gonna actually have roadies. We're gonna have like decent equipment. Well, at last, there might be a possibility of getting some regular income.
0: Plus, they were fans of Fleetwood Mac, and they were excited to take the band into a new era.
1: Would you like to join Fleetwood Mac? Yeah, obviously, who wouldn't, you know?
0: So that afternoon in their flat, with Mick Fleetwood, they talked about what they would play on their upcoming tour of America.
1: We went through a whole load of numbers to include in the set, and he said, well, that's no problem. I obviously know all those.
0: Working with Fleetwood Mac's manager, Elmer and Kirby would enlist the musicians, keeping Mick Fleetwood and possibly one or two others from the old lineup.
2: Did you have any reservations about the fact that it was only Mick Fleetwood?
1: Ah, well, there'd been something like 12 lineups of Fleetwood Mac up until that point.
0: It's true. Not a lot of job security in Fleetwood Mac. After a couple of hours, Mick Fleetwood left Elmer and Kirby's flat, satisfied.
1: He seemed kind of enthusiastic. It seemed like it was real and it was going to happen. And he said, I'll be in touch before we all go to the States.
0: Elmer and Kirby start phoning up musicians to join the band. Some are friends, like the bassist.
1: We've just been offered this. It's fantastic. You know, do you want to get involved?
0: A keyboard player signs on.
1: He was a great pianist when he was sober, but he was rarely sober.
0: And finally, a temporary drummer to play with them until Mick Fleetwood has had time to get over his heartbreak or whatever.
1: It was all supposed to be secret. It was all supposed to be hush, hush. And we rehearsed. We rehearsed the set that we were putting together, Stop Messing Around, you know, Rattlesnake Shake, all those old Mac numbers.
0: Weeks go by, and they don't hear from Mick Fleetwood. But then, it's time to get on the plane and go.
1: And we were a bit annoyed that he hadn't come down to rehearsals, but I don't think the plan was ever for him to travel with us. I thought Mick would be going first class under his own steam, you know.
0: January 1974. Elmer first steps foot in America, a place he'd never been.
1: Everything was discovery. New, discovery, exciting. I mean, it was one of those things that when you're sort of 14 or 15, you know, it's like, I want to have a hit record and I want to tour America.
0: And their first stop is that show booked by promoter Rich Angler.
3: How are you, my friend?
0: At a theater in Pittsburgh.
3: It's 3,500 seats. So I go on sale, boom, the thing sells out, like, right away.
1: It was rammed, absolutely rammed.
0: The band is ready to rock, but their star drummer, Mick Fleetwood...
1: Right, where's Mick?
0: MIA.
1: We said, well, where is he?
0: Feeding Elmer and the boys information is Fleetwood Mac's manager, Cliff Davis.
1: Cliff said he's not coming, he's not here. We said, well, cancel the gig then. This, we're not going on and we need to just go.
0: But Cliff is not one to take no for an answer.
1: Saying, look, it nicked. I've signed a contract for the band to go on and you can't do that sort of thing over in the States. You'll end up in jail. And of course, we felt incredibly vulnerable because we'd never been there before. We didn't know how anything worked. Cliff was the man with the tickets and the money. What do you do if you're sitting in jail in Pittsburgh and you don't know what's going on, you know?
0: Even within the already very shady world of 70s rock managers, Cliff Davis had a reputation. He was known to be eccentric, aggressive even, barking out orders in his thick Cockney accent while practicing karate.
1: You'd be discussing something in the office and he'd be walking around sort of spinning nunchakas. He was really good at it. You know, I saw him destroy a chair just standing there one day.
2: Did you know that he was a big karate enthusiast?
3: Did you just make that up?
0: Rich Engler, the promoter, who got into that awkward man tussle with Cliff Davis.
3: Oh my goodness. I'm glad the security guy was there. I might not have lived to that. They might have to take me out in a stretcher.
0: He had to watch helplessly as a band featuring none of the original Fleetwood Mac members took the stage.
3: I couldn't believe it. I was in the middle of a bogus Fleetwood faux Mac.
0: As Elmer grabs the mic, he's feeling loose, ready. He'd already thoroughly prepared with what he called his gig kit.
1: Some speed, a quarter bottle of rum, and some weed. Getting the balance between like being disinhibited enough but being functional enough.
0: The band doesn't feel like they have a choice now. They don't know what the consequences will be if they don't hold up their end of the bargain.
1: It was just about let's get on, show them what we can do. This is going to be great. And there were some numbers you go, this is going to blow them away.
3: And the band went straight into Rattlesnake Shake. To my astonishment and amazement, the band was actually good. They learned all the songs and they were pulling off this coup. The audience, they're like going nuts, loving it. The crowd was going crazy.
0: Not many seem to notice that this Fleetwood Mac ain't exactly Fleetwood Mac.
3: We either gave 3 or 5 refunds out of 3,500 people.
1: We did 2 encores. It was fantastic. It was just went down a bomb. We played really well. It was amazing.
0: When Elmer gets off stage, though, that's when reality hits. There's no way this tour can go on without Mick Fleetwood.
1: Our hearts sunk. Yeah, what are we going to do?
0: Elmer and the band are being paid by the gig, so cutting the tour short now, that'll really hurt financially. But manager Cliff Davis reassures them, don't worry, Mick is still coming.
1: It was just, no, he couldn't make it for tonight. He is coming, but he just hasn't got it together. He's still sort of in a very depressed mood. It was like, well, okay then. He could have come out after, you know, before the second gig or the third gig, you know.
0: As the band makes their way up the East Coast, they don't hear word one from Mick Fleetwood, and Elmer has no way of contacting him.
1: We weren't given any phone numbers for him. So, we were kind of hanging on.
0: Meanwhile, the press is beginning to notice that Fleetwood Mac is light of Fleetwood. Articles start appearing with titles like Really the Mac? And Will the Real Fleetwood Mac Please Stand Up?
1: That was kind of nasty, nasty stuff. And we thought, this is really bad.
0: Many of the articles note that Mick Fleetwood is still a member of the band and intending to join them. But by the time the tour reaches New York City, he still hasn't shown.
1: Because of the publicity in the media and the press, that kind of stuff, the worry was going on stage and were you going to get hit by a bottle before you even started playing?
0: Half an hour before going on stage at the Academy of Music in New York City, for the first time ever, Elmer loses his voice.
1: I could hardly speak. You know, I reacted really badly to air conditioning. I mean, the fact that I smoked an enormous amount of fags as well.
0: Cliff insists that the band go on and play anyway, without Elmer.
1: You know, an instrumental set, no matter how good it was not really what the audience had come to see, you know. And I felt bad for the other boys because I just figured, yeah, we need to do this together.
0: After limbering up with some karate moves, Cliff goes on stage to address the increasingly hostile crowd. He takes the microphone and calls for silence.
1: He said, I am Fleetwood Mac. We took that with a pinch of salt and went, they're f***ing nuts.
0: Cliff Davis claimed to own the rights to the band name Fleetwood Mac, which meant, in his mind, he could put anybody he wanted on stage and call them Fleetwood Mac.
1: that kind of belief that, you know, if you've got a bit of paper that says that you've registered the name, then you're entitled to do that. And he saw no problem with it at all.
0: Elmer watches from the sidelines as the band is forced to take the stage and play a 45-minute instrumental set. And he starts to realize something.
1: That we got caught in the crossfire between the Mac and Cliff.
0: Across the pond, Mick Fleetwood has started giving statements to the press, saying things like,
4: "We're the real Fleetwood Mac, yeah, for sure."
1: That they'd been wronged and we were, you know, a bogus band trying to trade on their success.
5: "I couldn't allow other musicians to tour under our name, whoever they were."
1: I knew absolutely that he was lying. If Mick at any time had phoned up and said, "Look, I don't want to do this, I'm not going through with it," it would have ended. You know, it would have ended during rehearsals. It would certainly have ended before we went. It's almost like years in the business and working towards something like this, and then it's completely destroyed and you've lost all credibility. Felt, I don't know, more devastated than angry, I think. Felt kind of betrayed and let down.
0: Mick Fleetwood practically signed them up to do this tour. And now they're stuck.
1: Simply, we couldn't have afforded to get home. I mean, Cliff wasn't going to go, "Well, here's your ticket home, off you go then." He wasn't going to do that. There was no way. He was insistent that he was going to push this through and it was going to be a success.
0: Cliff is already forging ahead after the NYC show. To keep the band out of legal trouble, he renames them.
1: "No, Cliff's going to change it to the New Fleetwood Mac."
0: They're now the New Fleetwood Mac.
1: "And it's our job to go on stage and prove how good we are."
0: But the bad press continues to follow them wherever they go. Articles calling the band members phony, faceless, masquerading unknowns.
1: "These unknowns, all this cobblers."
0: As the band moves west, gigs start to get canceled left and right. People call in complaining, asking for refunds. The Deputy Attorney General of Idaho even files a lawsuit after their show.
1: But the weird thing was, we carried on and we were still going down a storm. Some of the gigs, they were brilliant. I mean, you know, getting up and performing, you kind of, everything else goes out of the window and you're concentrating on what you're doing. And it was a good lineup, musicians that you know, I could rely on to do the job. It felt great and it went down great. Considering the situation that we were in and all the news and the bad publicity, getting encores at gigs was kind of quite surprising.
0: At one show, they lose power.
1: The back line all went down. Everything went down apart from the PA system. And I just scattered and made stuff up for about 10 minutes and got the audience involved and then clapping and stamping and right into it. And when the sound came back on again, there was an eruption of applause. You know, you get that kind of feel when it's all going on. You know you've got the audience. It's not so much you've got them as they're with you.
0: The New Fleetwood Mac shares stages and holds their own against rock legends like Kiss, Lynyrd Skynyrd, Joe Walsh.
1: And Joe Walsh said, "I don't know who you are, man," he said, "but you're a great band."
0: Sure, there are the occasional boos and people shouting, "Where's Mick?" At least one bottle gets thrown. And it seems like someone, probably a member of the road crew, sabotages Kirby's guitar amp.
1: And we're about to do the sound check, and we find that the wires have all been ripped out of the back of the AC30.
0: They just get a new amp and press on. Still, the weight of it all, being labeled as phonies and Rolling Stone and scabs by Mick Fleetwood, slowly grinds them down.
1: We were saying to Cliff, "We want this to stop. We want to go home. We've had enough."
0: When they cross the border into Canada for a show in Calgary, Cliff finally agrees.
1: And we just wanted out. It was humiliating. The TV, the papers, it's just getting worse, you know. And it's all very well soldiering through and going down to sort of 500 people or 1,000 people in a gig. But that doesn't compare to thousands of newspapers out there and the thousands of people that are being reached by snide comments on the TV. You know, we were not going to win that one. It felt like a victory that we managed to persuade Cliff to organise the flights for us to come home.
0: The New Fleetwood Mac had lasted only 6 weeks. They get on a plane headed to London, and when they land, their problems aren't over.
1: When we get back to England, they were suing all of us, including Cliff, Kirby, myself, everybody involved.
0: The old Fleetwood Mac takes the new Fleetwood Mac to court.
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0: Welcome back to Snap Judgment. Where our almost, not quite, maybe Fleetwood Mac story continues.
1: They were suing all of us, including Cliff, Kirby, myself, everybody involved.
2: Mick Fleetwood has to testify, and he admits that, yes, he'd been to Elmer and Kirby's house to talk about the tour. But it wasn't committal, he says.
1: It was just clearly bollocks, and the judge wasn't buying it. We didn't have to pay a penny. I didn't even have to appear in court.
2: A representative of Mick Fleetwood declined to comment on this story, and he's maintained ever since that he had nothing to do with the tour.
1: The last time I heard anything from the Mac was when Mick Fleetwood was sitting in my living room. I'm still really angry about it. It's amazing how it all comes back, the feelings around it.
3: I mean, if you were going to talk to Mick Fleetwood about all this, what would you want to say to him?
1: What the f*** happened? And if you weren't happy, why didn't you tell us? Why didn't you just phone up and say, I'm not doing it? Yeah, I'd like to know what was going on.
2: The real Fleetwood Mac relocated to Los Angeles in order to deal with the continuing legal fallout from the tour. There, they met Stevie Nicks and Lindsey Buckingham and set about becoming the biggest band in the world.
1: I mean, I don't begrudge them that stuff. What I begrudge is the fact that it was so devastating to us. I mean, it really destroyed our potential careers, basically. We'd been tainted by the publicity. We couldn't catch a cold, really.
2: Back in London, nobody wanted to work with Elmer and his guitar-playing flatmate Kirby. The calls just stopped coming.
1: I've never been particularly ambitious. It's like, even with this thing, you know, my career has been walking through open doors, and that ceased.
2: Kirby was so down, he swore off the music business entirely and moved to the country.
1: He just thought he'd never play again and went off peeling spuds and doing washing up at his father-in-law's hotel, you know.
2: What are you doing?
1: Nothing, really, at that time. Smoking quite a lot of dope, laying around. I can't really remember, actually, to tell you the truth.
2: And then Elmer got another offer he couldn't refuse. From, of all people, Cliff Davis, the recently fired manager of Fleetwood Mac.
3: Why did you say yes to working with Cliff again?
1: I mean, we knew he was a bit of a megalomaniac, but our view was that he'd been stitched up by Mick Fleetwood. Cliff decided we should form a band and he would finance us putting a band together. That's how Stretch happened.
2: From the ashes of the new Fleetwood Mac rose Stretch, a group fronted by Elmer, featuring the bass player from the tour, and
1: Kirby came back from the deep low that he'd been in.
2: Kirby, Elmer's musical partner.
1: We auditioned for guitarists and we auditioned for drummers.
2: A lot of musicians who came in weren't actually interested in joining the band.
1: People turning up not good enough or not equipped enough, but really only coming in the first thing, oh, tell us about the Fleetwood Mac stuff. The attitude was, how did you think you could get away with that? You know, of course, we didn't think we could get away. We didn't think we were getting away with anything.
2: Finally, they had a lineup and they went into the studio.
1: And we were recording down there and Kirby turned up with this track.
2: A song he'd written during his hiatus from music.
1: I didn't like the style of it much.
2: But Elmer really connected with the lyrics. They were about betrayal and dishonesty. Like, the only one who knows the truth, that's him, me, and you. The damage is much deeper than you'll ever see.
3: Was it a very conscious comment on the Fleetwood Mac disaster?
1: Yeah, because it was Kirby, Mick Fleetwood, and me. You know, we're the only ones that know the truth. And it was a track that Kirby had written when he was in that kind of deep despair, trying to make sense of it all, just laying down the truth of the situation, how painful it was. The damage is much deeper than you'll ever see. Well, that's certainly true.
2: They decided to run through it right there in the studio. Even though Elmer's throat was sore and his voice was really more like a growl.
1: So I had kind of geek throat, which was like it adds a sort of bottom dimension to my vocal range. It was almost like a piss take. Oh, I'm going to do a Barry White on this, you know. While we were playing it, Jim, who was the drummer, he missed a beat, which he then realised sounded really good, so he

0: to my ears now, it's a pretty scorching track. Like, you guys sound pissed.
1: Yeah, I didn't think, oh, I'm going to make this really hard hit, you know, I'm going to sing it like this. I just sang it straight from the guts and out of the mouth, you know, bypass the brain at all costs. Man, that's him, me and you. You know, it's just lucky that it ended up being a classic, and I've heard loads of versions of it. You can't choose to create that stuff. You finish a track sometimes and everybody just looks at one another and thinks, we got that.
2: 1, 2. Now, you might not be surprised to learn that the song Elmer recorded with Stretch that day, Why Did You Do It?, became the biggest hit of his career. It's been featured in commercials, a Guy Ritchie movie, and Mick Fleetwood has definitely heard it.
3: The song was a direct attack on me for not showing up for the bogus Fleetwood Mac tour, which I'd never promised to do in the first place, of course. All of it was too bizarre. The damage is much deeper
2: than you'll ever see. Elmer and Kirby still make music together. Learn more about their tunes past and present on our website, snapjudgment.org. Thank you, Elmer, for sharing your story with us. Thanks as well to Mike Stacks from Ugly Things Magazine and the good folks at Whistledown Studios in London, especially David Prest, who read the excerpts from Mick Fleetwood's autobiography for us. The original score for that piece was by Dirk Schwarzkopf. It was produced by John

0: 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You're listening to Snap Judgment on Michigan Public. I'm Christopher Johnson.
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0: Welcome back to Snap Judgment.
1: Today, everyone wants the dream job, but it always goes to someone else. That is the rule. But what happens when that

0: This story starts back in the early 70s New York, when Merritt Riley was the Yankees' biggest 11-year-old fan.
1: I was hardcore.
0: Well, actually,
1: my mom and dad were big Yankee fans, so I really didn't have a choice, to tell you the truth. It was always extra special to be at a game, smelling the grass and smelling the popcorn. You know, I always sought to get autographs and meet the players. But at the games, I'd be sitting there watching the bat boy retrieving foul balls, and I always wondered, how in God's name can I become that kid? I figured, you know, what the hell, I'll give it a shot, and I wrote a letter to Yankee Stadium. I didn't address it to anybody in particular, just hoping it would get a response.
0: And he did.
1: Pretty quickly.
0: From a bat boy named Joe.
1: Being the kid I was, I got the letter and I was so excited. It was written on Yankee letterhead stationery. And I was like, wow, this is it. I showed my mom and dad.
0: Bat boy Joe wrote back and said, in order to join the bat boy club,
1: you had to have good grades, athletic ability, be 16 years old.
0: Merritt only met one of these requirements. He was a smarty pants.
1: Yeah.
0: But over the next 5 years, Merritt set his little mind and body to it, and bada bing bada boom, Joe hooked him up, and Merritt became a Yankee bat boy. And even before he did any bat boy things, it changed his life.
1: I'm kind of making fun of myself here. When I was in high school, I was like a little nerdy kid, you know? I wasn't really, one of those popular kids, you know what I mean? All of a sudden, everybody wanted to be my friend. Kids that I thought would never talk to me because they were the cool kids, they were the jocks. You know, it's funny because a lot of those kids are friends still today. Best part of the job was being around players that, you know, a year or two before I was watching on TV and only dreaming that it would be like a dream to, you know, to meet these people, you know, and now I'm in the same locker room as them.
0: Being a bat boy is no easy work. Merritt shined all the players' cleats, did the laundry, and during practices, he'd shag fly balls. But his most important job was during the game.
1: During the game, you have one responsibility. Once that player that's at home plate hits the ball, whether it's a base hit or an out, your main and only responsibility is to get that bat and get it right back to the dugout.
0: Once in the dugout, all Merritt had to do was return the bat to the bat container, where the other bats hung out.
1: During the game, the Yankees were very, very strict about not being part of the game. You know, being invisible, really.
0: Now, Merritt was planning the rest of his life and career from his gig as a bat boy. If he did a good job, his plan was to become an umpire. Well, that was the hope, at least until July 24th, 1983, Yankee Stadium. Merritt's beloved Yankees were facing one of their biggest rivals, the Kansas City Royals.
1: It was a Sunday afternoon in July, and back then the Yanks and Kansas City, they saw each other a lot in the playoffs, and it was a packed house. You know, it was hot, it was a loud, you know, boisterous crowd.
0: Now, this game was extra special to Merritt, not because of the heated rivalry, but because of one player on the Royals, the superstar hitter George Brett.
1: For whatever reason, George Brett took a liking to me. Even though he was a superstar, he was like a regular guy. He'd, you know, clown around everybody in the clubhouse. He'd always be breaking my chops about one thing or another. And, you know, kidding around, not mean. He had a nickname for me, and it was Spalding from Caddyshack.
0: Spalding Smales. Not the coolest nickname. Spalding from the movie Caddyshack is a spoiled brat infamous for picking his nose and eating it.
1: You know what? It wasn't like I liked the nickname. I just liked that he noticed me enough to have a nickname for me. You know, he made you feel important. That made me like him, you know? He definitely became my favorite.
0: Yankee fan listeners, don't worry about it. His allegiance is still with you.
1: Yeah. Yeah, I mean, George Brett was one of those guys that I would secretly root for. As long as the Yankees would win the game, I was rooting for George Brett to do well. There weren't other players I could say that about that were not on the Yankees.
0: All right, so back to the game.
1: First inning.
2: Second, third, fourth.
1: The game didn't stand out for any reason.
2: Seventh
1: inning. Eighth inning. All right, here we are on the top of the ninth inning. The Yanks are up 4-3.
0: And it's a very close game with the Royals at bat with two outs and a runner on base.
1: You know, you figured the Yanks are going to win this game. You have the Yankee closer, Goose Gossage, who basically was lights out once they brought him in. But a player from Kansas City gets on base, and none other than my favorite player in baseball, George Brett. The crowd's on its feet. George Brett is known as the Yankee killer, but also well known as the hemorrhoid guy.
0: Back in the 1980 World Series, George had to leave a game early because hemorrhoid pain. Since then, every time he came up to bat, he was the butt of all jokes and jeers.
1: The crowd is going wild, jeering at George Brett because of a hemorrhoidal issue. I got a big conflict going on in my head. You know, I'm rooting for this guy, George Brett, to get the big hit. But at the same time, I want to see my favorite team win the game. So George Brett's at bat, and Goose Gossage leans in and delivers a pitch.
3: Uh-oh.
1: I could tell just from the sound of the ball hit the bat, this thing was going to leave the ballpark. There was a very quick moment of silence, and then all of a sudden the place went crazy.
3: And now the Royals have the one-run lead.
1: So right away, I get up to home plate. I grab the bat. At the time, I know that I have to get that back to the dugout. But I said, you know what? I know I'll probably get in trouble, but I'm going to wait there. I'm going to wait there with the bat, and I want to high-five him when he comes around because he was such a good person to me. I wanted to show that I'm a Yankee fan, but I'm a George Brett fan. While I'm standing there at home plate waiting for George Brett to round the bases, the manager of the Yankees, Billy Martin, is on the top step of the dugout, the veins of his neck just like protruding from his neck because he was screaming for his catcher to check the bat, check the bat. Right after that, the catcher of the Yankees rips it out of my hand, and he begins to inspect the bat for cork. When players cork their bats, makes the ball travel further. It's cheating. The catcher checked it for cork and then saw that there was no cork, and he just dropped it on the ground right next to me. Gotta be honest, I didn't know what was going on. At this time, George Brett now crosses home plate and just went right to the dugout. I did not get to high-five him because now I was so caught up in what was going on. Right after that, the manager ends up at home plate screaming, I want that bat checked. I want it checked for pine tar.
4: What I'm talking about, Frank, is that he's got too much pine tar, and the umpires are going to get together. George Brett looking around and wanting to know what's going on, and the umpires are going to
0: pine tar is a sticky substance that players put on their wooden bats. Basically, it helps them grip the bat, swing the bat, and hopefully hit a home run.
4: That pine tar up that far on the bat.
3: First time in a long, long time I've seen the umpires huddle this long and have a meeting over it.
4: Well, they're feeling it, see, as if there's some sticky stuff around there.
0: But there is a limit to how much pine tar one can use. 18 inches from the tip of the handle, about the width of home plate.
1: The umpires take the bat, they lay it down against home plate to determine if the pine tar was too far up the handle of the bat.
3: Right across home plate.
4: Well, I've never seen this.
3: I never have either.
0: The umpires struggle to make a call, and that's because the pine tar rule, it's one of those obscure rules that's rarely enforced. And here, the crafty Yankee manager was waiting until the perfect moment to bring this tiny rule down on George's head.
1: I'm thinking, if I would have just picked up the bat and gotten it out of there instead of waiting at home plate for the high five, none of this would be happening.
3: That's Nick Bremigan with the
4: bat. This is going to be an interesting call.
3: Brett isn't sure whether he has a home run yet or not.
1: At that point, I stopped slinking away back towards the dugout, walking backwards. And the players were angry. And at one point, George Brett, who's now pacing up and down the dugout like a raging bull, he says, all I know is that if they call me out, you're going to see four dead umpires.
5: Four dead umpires. Four dead umpires.
1: And almost right after that, almost immediately after that, the home plate umpire looks towards where the Kansas City Royals were, and makes the out sign.
4: They might be going to call George Brett out.
3: Well, he is. He's out.
4: Yes, sir.
3: Brett is out. Look at this. Brett is out.
4: And he's steaming mad.
1: George Brett just charges out of the dugout like a maniac. First couple buttons on his shirt were like open. You know, his hair was a disaster. You know.
3: Forcibly restrained from hitting plate umpire Tim McClellan.
1: Oh, it was crazy. It was crazy.
3: And the Yankees have won the ball game 4-3. Brett is called out for using an illegal bat.
1: Now I position myself inside the dugout, at which point the players from Kansas City are yelling at me. Why the hell didn't you get the bat? Well, I was... you could edit this? I would my pants. 50,000 people and all these big baseball players. And I was scared. I'm not afraid to say that. I was scared.
0: At this point, all hell breaks loose.
1: Yankee Stadium security, the guys in suits and ties, are out on the field. And one of them comes up behind the umpire and swipes the bat out of the umpire's hand and makes a beeline for the dugout. At which point, a pitcher for the Kansas City Royals, Gaylord Perry, sneaks up behind the Yankee Stadium security and swipes the bat out of his hand.
3: Well, a Yankee security person and one of the umpires quickly are chasing whoever has the bat. Jose Martinez is holding Brett. Bobby, I've never seen this in my life.
1: It was some out of a movie. It really was. It kept getting worse for me. It was like a bad nightmare. It kept getting worse.
0: The game ends. Yankee fans celebrate as they leave the stadium, while the Royal fans are still stunned.
1: The players are gone. The umpires are gone. The whole swarm of people is gone. I'm in the dugout by myself. One of the clubhouse managers comes down and says, you don't want to go up into that locker room right now. The Kansas City Royals don't want to see you. They're pissed off at you.
0: So Merritt begins his post-game duties, knocking the mud out of Spikes, cleaning up the Yankee locker room.
1: At that point, I thought it was the end of the world. This is the biggest thing ever that's happened to me. The manager of the clubhouse, where the Royals were, came down and said, look, it's safe to go back down to the locker room. The guys that were angry are gone, so come on down. All I could tell you was I was real nervous. I entered the locker room very, very timidly, and I opened the door to the locker room. On the left-hand side is a swarm of reporters.
0: And guess who's in the center of this swarm? You guessed it. Superstar George Brett.
1: The one guy I don't want to see, and he's one of the only ones left. So I try to make my way towards the back of the locker room. I figured he wouldn't see me because there were so many reporters around him. And I go walking through, and, you know, you couldn't have planned it any better. The reporters move out of the way, and all of a sudden he locks eyes with me. And I'm thinking, holy, you got to be kidding. I thought I was dead. Yeah, I figured my heart was broken already. So he's like, Spalding. And I stopped dead in my tracks. And I didn't expect that at all. That he would be in the mood where he's calling me by my nickname, you know? And I was like, yeah. And he looks at me, he says, why didn't you get the bat? And I'm like, holy Christ, what do I say? What do I say? You know, I'm speaking to a Major League Baseball player. I'm 17 years old. And before I could answer, he just started laughing. He said, I'm only kidding around with you. He goes, don't worry about it. And then he said, but you do owe me. And I remember saying, as clear as day, whatever you want, whatever you need. So he says to me, do you want me to tell you what he says to me? He says to me, the next time I'm back here in New York City, he goes, you're going to get me laid. And I said to him, you want me to get you laid? And I started laughing. You know, and he laughed, and that was pretty much it.
0: After the Pine Tar game, people called George Brett a cheater for using a special bat. But George, he got the last laugh. Eventually, the Pine Tar ruling was overturned, George got his home run back, and the Royals won the game. Oh, and remember the hemorrhoids nickname? That was now behind him.
1: As a result of the Pine Tar game, that nickname was forever gone. People don't even know about it, really. I know this whole incident could be blamed on my hero worship of George Brett. You know, any other player, I went up and retrieved bats probably thousands of times. The one time I didn't do it, this baseball history was made.
3: He's out.
4: Yes, sir.
3: Brett is out. Look at this.
4: Steaming mad.
3: He is out. Bobby, I've never seen this in my life.
1: And still to this day, I still have not gotten that high five I was looking for.
6: Thank you, Merritt Riley, for sharing that story with The Snap. Merritt still considers himself the Yankees' biggest fan. And a big shout-out as well to Daniel Barbarisi from the Wall Street Journal for bringing us that story. 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

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As well as Snap's Evil Twin Podcast, Spooked, Snap is brought to you by the team that knows how to hide stuff on the tour bus, except for the Uber producer, Mr. Mark Ristich. He's always with the, it's in there, officer. It's over there, officer. Well, there's Nancy Lopez, Pat Massini Miller, Anna Sussman, Renzo Gorio, John Facile, Shayna Sheely, Taylor DeCott, Flo Wiley, Marissa Dodge, Bo Walsh, David Exme, and Regina Bediaco. And this is not the news. No way is this the news. In fact, you could do like me. Head out to the club. Let it slip that you're part of the band. Even though, of course, you're not part of the band. And you would still, even then, not be as far away from the news as this is. But this is

0: Good evening. You're listening to Michigan Public. I'm Christopher Johnson. 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
3: Laughter is an unexpected breath of air that you take that you didn't realize you were going to take.
2: Yes.
3: Because you're confronted by a different kind of thinking that is so unexpected that you have to pause and take a breath.
2: The legendary comedian breaks down why she is still optimistic about the entertainment industry and the country.
3: I am ultimately very optimistic about society. I do believe in the pendulum swing and that it will swing back to a place of rationality and sanity and democracy. And I think with that, we'll also see comedy go that way.
2: All that coming up this hour after these headlines.
4: Live from NPR News in Washington, I'm Ryland Barton. President Trump held a White House Situation Room meeting today as he weighs moving forward with a deal to extend the Iran ceasefire and reopen the Strait of Hormuz. Iran says the agreement has not been finalized. As NPR's Greg Myrie reports, the current ceasefire has been fragile.
5: The U.S. and Iran have had back-and-forth attacks throughout the week. The U.S. said it shot down Iranian drones threatening U.S. ships. Iran fired a missile at a U.S. military base in Kuwait, which was shot down. So the current ceasefire has been in place for nearly 2 months now, and it's been mostly holding. But this week was a very strong example of how vulnerable the truce remains, especially if there's no diplomatic breakthrough.
4: NPR's Greg Myrie reporting. A court in Kenya has suspended a U.S. plan to establish a quarantine facility for Americans exposed to Ebola. The decision came after backlash from medical workers and activists. The U.S. intended to send people who had been exposed to Ebola to Kenya instead of flying them home. The High Court in Nairobi halted any agreements until petitions are heard next week. Former Attorney General Pam Bondi refused to answer questions on President Trump's involvement in the release of the Jeffrey Epstein case files. She defended the Trump administration's release of the files as lawmakers scrutinized a process that was delayed and included personal information of potential victims, as NPR's Ava Berger reports.
6: Bondi said a lot of the same stuff we've already heard from her in public hearings. Bondi said Todd Blanche oversaw the Epstein document review. He was the deputy attorney general at the time and took over the spot at the top spot at the Justice Department after Bondi left in April. Bondi also said that she stood behind her work as attorney general, saying she was, quote, proud of the department's record under her leadership.
4: NPR's Ava Berger reporting. Consumer debt reached its highest level on record in March, about $18.2 trillion, according to Equifax. NPR's Stephen Bisaha reports more of that credit card debt is being held by lower income families.
7: There is a K-shaped divide in this growing debt. That's a reference to how it graphs out when the rich are getting richer and the poor, if not getting poorer, certainly aren't doing as well. Emmeline Aleff is an advisor leader with Equifax and says while many families are coasting by, lower income families are increasingly relying on credit cards.
8: Not just for discretionary spending, but sometimes even as a lifeline to cover some of the basic expenses.
7: Overall, credit card debt jumped almost 4% in March from a year earlier, faster than the overall inflation rate of 3.3%. Most of the consumer debt comes from mortgages. The real estate data company Cotality recently reported that mortgage delinquencies were up year over year in March 3%. Stephen Bisaha, NPR News.
4: U.S. stock indexes closed higher today, adding to the all-time highs they set yesterday. This is NPR News from Washington. Jeff Bezos' Blue Origin is assessing damage after a rocket exploded during a test firing yesterday. The company was trying to briefly ignite the engines of its new Glenn rocket ahead of a satellite launch next week, but the 321-foot rocket blew up, taking part of the pad with it. A 14-year-old made history at the 98th annual Scripps Spelling Bee last night in Washington, D.C. After 3 days of competition, an eighth grader from California took the crown, and he broke a record in a lightning round, NPR's Amy Held reports.
9: No time to repeat the word. In the end, speed helped set Shrey Parikh from the L.A. area above some 250 spellers from all 50 states.
10: Bromocryptine.
11: Bromocryptine.
9: Ty sent the 14-year-old into a lightning round.
10: Shrey, during the spell-off, you correct. Spelled a total of 32 words.
9: 32 words in 90 seconds. That was seven more than his competitor.
10: And that means that Shrey, you are the two-time.
9: Hours of daily practice, he says, helped make the spell-off a no-brainer.
11: Spelling fast is what I do every day, so, you know, a spell-off just kind of came naturally, and it was just like another day of spelling for me.
9: As an eighth grader, this was Shrey's last year of eligibility. With his free time in his retirement, he says he'll work on math and tennis competitions. Amy Held, NPR News, Washington.
4: Mexico's President Claudia Sheinbaum has given away her ticket to the World Cup opening match. The first female president in Mexico's history donated her ticket to Yolette Cervantes Cuauhtemoc, a young indigenous woman from Veracruz. She was chosen for her ball handling skills in a contest. This is NPR News from Washington.
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2: Hey, y'all, it's the Sam Sanders Show from KCRW. All about the things that entertain us. Thank you so much for listening. Question: have you ever thought deeply about the relationship between laughter and breath? I had not until this week, until my guest this episode told me her theory of laughter and breath.
3: Laughter is the unexpected breath that you take that ensures the next moment of life. So it's the ultimate expression of hope. Breath is hope.
2: That is comedian Margaret Cho. And I got to tell you, just about every minute of my chat with her was that good. We talked about everything. The state of comedy, that recent Kevin Hart roast, the industry shift to the right and towards the manosphere, which is a big theme of Margaret's new comedy tour, Cholagarchy. We also spent a lot of time in this chat on Margaret's journey. She told me all about the 2 years she spent in rehab and how comedy helped her get through it all. You will hear reference to a dog in this conversation because Margaret's Chihuahua, Lucia, was here for the chat. All right, let's get into it. You've become one of those people in the industry where you're like this comedic auntie or mother to so many. I will talk with comics, of course, Asian American comics, but all types of comics.
3: Yeah.
2: And they talk about you.
3: That's so nice.
2: You know this, though,
3: I
2: right?
3: do. Well, I mean, they're my children, you know? Like, I do feel, I mean, that's my legacy. You know, all of these wonderful comedians and musicians and different kinds of artists who saw me and thought, oh, I could do that. I guess if she's doing it, I could do it. Mm-hmm. So I mean, I adore that. I think it's so wonderful.
2: Yeah. There are some people who make it in whatever respective field who don't do that, who aren't sharing, who aren't caring, who aren't helping the others. What do you think it is about you that lets you be good at this and be good at, you know, caring for the next generation?
3: Well, I think it's really sometimes people feel like they got to get theirs.
2: Yeah.
3: They got to get theirs. I mean, if that somebody like them appears on the scene, they feel maybe not threatened, but like they've got to secure their position.
2: Oh yeah.
3: You know, and make sure and feel very proprietary over that. And I understand that too. I mean, that makes sense, of course. But I also think what I look at it as, and people are sort of when they come on the scene, they're different. They're queer. They're Asian American, and they're funny. They're just unique in the same sort of way that maybe I'm unique. I'm like, oh my God, then it's just an extension of me. Yeah, so I look at, they're still doing my work. Like I'm such an egomaniac. I'm like, oh girl, that's me though.
2: Yeah.
3: It's still, you're me.
2: Yeah.
3: And I feel like, oh, I've got to do what I can to support them. And then of course I'm always hitting them up for work.
2: Oh yeah.
3: And jobs. And okay. You know, like I'm always making sure that, like, don't you need a mother in that scene? You need somebody to be your parental figure. And so, you know, it's, I just love it. But yeah, I definitely have come across people who are very proprietary over their position and their legacy. And, you know, I get it. You know, people approach this industry in their own way and they have to do what they need to because it's tough. It's hard on your ego.
2: Yeah.
3: It's hard on your sense of self because a lot of us get our self-esteem from what we perceive the world as understanding us, you know?
2: Yeah.
3: And so when somebody comes along, somebody younger, fresher, better, because they have what you've done to build on. So they're standing on your shoulders. So it's infinitely better.
2: You know, speaking of this scarcity mindset and people feeling like there is competition if someone else like them is in the room, I feel like that

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1: And the realization that what we give, we share, and it's wonderful. Mm-hmm. Like there was a thing that I saw where Cardi B brought little Kim onto her stage, you know, and it was in her most recent tour, and it was so electric, and they were wearing the same, like, really grand, like, sort of big neckline that, not a neckline, it was like, I don't know, it looked like a throne, but it was a coat, and they were wearing the same coat, and they were walking along and then sharing in this legacy of what they were about, and it was such a marked contrast between that and somebody like Nicki Minaj, who couldn't do that. And I think the inability of Nicki Minaj to share that is to her detriment.
2: Oh, yeah.
1: You know, because her impact, it's undeniable.
2: Oh, yeah.
1: Yet she has such a proprietary grasp on it that it, like, flips through her fingers.
2: Oh, yeah. And I think that a lot of people think they have to fight for their own, get their own, because there's only a pie this big, and I got to get my slice of or all of it.
1: Yeah.
2: But in actuality, when you work with other like-minded people, you make a bigger pie.
1: Right.
2: You make more pies.
1: Then it's all pie. Then it's the house of pies. Then it's all pie. It's you're making coconut cream, and you're making some French silk, and you're But part of their tenacity and their need to grasp onto it is also the key to their success in a lot of ways too. So it's hard to separate, like, what makes them a great artist is their need to hang on to what makes them great, but also to be able to release it. It shows a generosity of spirit that shows how great of an artist you really are, and a confidence in that. But it's hard on the barbs. This year it's been really, I don't think.
2: Are you a barb? Well, were you used to be a barb?
1: I was a barb, and I feel like, you know.
2: It has been a journey.
1: This year, I don't think any fandom has suffered as much.
2: Girl. It's bad. I'm like, I don't know if I can play her music anymore, but I miss it.
1: I miss it. Like, I miss it.
2: The best wake up in the morning, get it going song ever is maybe Bees in the Trap.
1: Oh, yes.
2: It gets the people moving.
1: But I also adore all of the other wonderful artists that have come too. And then I love the generosity of somebody like Megan Thee Stallion or somebody Cardi B. Cardi B in particular.
2: Yeah.
1: Who's incredibly generous and who has learned, I think, from her battles with Nicki.
2: Oh, yeah. Oh, yeah.
1: You know.
2: I love it. Was there ever a Margaret Cho battle in your world?
1: No. I don't think so.
2: Yeah.
1: I mean, everybody that's come along that I feel like was inspired by me, I absolutely adore and worship. And, like, the first time that I saw Ali Wong, the special that really broke, the Baby Cobra.
3: I think feminism is the worst thing that ever happened to women. Our job used to be no job. We had it so good.
1: It was the first time I had seen another Asian American woman do a comedy special. And it was like, oh, wow, finally, entertainment for me. Mm-hmm. Like, now I can take a seat and watch this amazing artist do her thing and I can be inspired. So it was really, you know, for me, the thing that made it all worthwhile. Mm. Like, oh, wow, I see my impact now. And I see this other person taking it even further, doing even better.
2: Yeah.
1: And
2: yeah.
1: I love it.
2: I love it, too. I was in preparation for this chat. I had to work to find it, but I rewatched the pilot of your ABC series, All-American Girl.
4: So how's things going with you and Kyle?
5: Okay. If nothing else, it drives my mom crazy.
4: What is it with you and her?
5: It's a never-ending cycle. She finds fault in something I do, so I do something else to upset her even more. She comes down on me for that, and it starts all over again. It's sick, and yet there's something almost beautiful in the dysfunction of it all.
2: And my first thought was, oh, every look in this show the kids are wearing now, because the 90s are back.
1: Yes.
2: That leather jacket you had on in the pilot with the dress. There was one scene where your mother has this really funky, colorful button-up shirt. I'm like, oh, the kids will be wearing all this stuff.
1: Yeah, there's onks in there.

0: like some dip dye.
1: Uh-huh.
0: It's very fashion forward for now.
1: Oh, yeah. Yeah.
0: Yeah.
1: I mean, you know, you talk about the show a lot and your journey with it. I wonder, does the way you feel about that show today, is it different than how you felt about that show 10 years ago?
0: Yeah, because like now I would love to redo it. Now
1: really?
0: I would love to return to the characters and see where they are. Mm. You know, I want to see where that family has progressed to.
1: Yeah.
0: The thing about it is sort of like trying to figure out where that adult child is now as the adult. So I would love to revisit the family, like as she's taking care of these aging parents who are now kind of children.
1: Mm.
0: You know, in a lot of Asian American households, I mean, I think it's everybody, but in Asian American households, they tend to sort of stick together. You know, you have three generations in a household and that they will stay, but the roles change.
1: Mm.
0: So like the parents become the children. Mm-hmm. So the way that like the parents would like scrutinize our report cards.
1: Yeah.
0: Now we're scrutinizing their blood work. You know, so it becomes
1: yeah.
0: like the roles are very shifted. So I would love to revisit, you know, sitcom. I would love to revisit a television family.
1: Would watch.
0: You know?
1: All right, if you're just now joining me, I'm talking with legendary comedian Margaret Cho. Margaret's currently on the road with her Cholagarchy stand-up tour. You can go to margaretcho.com for dates and details. What would be the biggest difference between making an Asian American family sitcom today and between your experience doing it in 1994?
0: Yeah. Well, it would be different because television in itself is different.
1: Yeah.
0: So, you know, back then you only had four networks and Fox was only part-time.
1: Mm-hmm.
0: You know, so you had a very limited way of looking at stories, television storytelling. It had to get as massive of an audience as possible. So you had to be a sort of a general as possible. Whereas now I think specificity is really very, very key and very rewarded. And these sort of individual unique stories are valued. And so I think we'd have a lot more leeway.
1: Would you get weirder with it?
0: I would definitely get super weird.
1: Hell yeah.
0: That's where it would be really fun.
1: Yeah. I mean, I think of shows like Beef.
0: Mm.
1: And I think part of what makes it stand out is how strange it is.
0: It is very strange.
1: It's strange.
0: Mm-hmm.
1: And that's why I like it.
0: And it's like, it's strange in a very terrifying way that it's like you're uncomfortable with the intimacy that you're viewing these, especially season one. You know, for me, like we're going in and we're watching Steven's character eating so much Burger King. And it's like that it's Burger King. That's part of what makes it weird. And it's just, should we be watching this? I don't know. Like,
1: mm-hmm.
0: I love the intimacy of that. Or like, or with Allie's character and she's like filleting a gun. And you're like, should I be seeing this? Is this appropriate? I shouldn't be here. But,
1: yeah.
0: but that's what makes it so remarkable.
1: Mm-hmm, mm-hmm. Well, and it's like what I think or what I hope executives are finally realizing is that the specificity of those stories, even if, especially if they aren't from central casting, the specificity makes the story more universal.
0: Right.
1: White people will watch.
0: Yes.
1: Ali Wong and Steven Yeun do this weird stuff that they don't know.
0: Yeah.
1: All kinds of folks can watch any color of person do a story if it feels authentic.
0: Mm-hmm.
1: And the specificity makes it feel authentic.
0: It does make it feel authentic, and it also makes it feel like lived and real.
1: Yes.
0: And to the point where you almost forget that this is entertainment.
1: Yeah.
0: That you just
1: you're
0: feel
1: just
0: like
1: a
0: you're a voyeur.
1: Yeah.
0: Which I like.
1: Mm-hmm. I am very interested in this idea and the idea of specificity in television. After watching the pilot again, I was playing a bunch of your comedy, and you have a whole joke interlude about how on your Asian American sitcom, of which you were the lead, the white executives at ABC made you work with an Asian coach?
0: Yeah, they came. There was two of them. They came from UCLA. Yeah, we couldn't just have one. We had to have two. I mean, they were really nice.
1: I'm
0: and
1: sure.
0: They tried.
1: But also, why?
0: I don't know. I think they didn't trust us. I think they thought that we were somehow not Asian enough and that we weren't going to give it that patina of realness. Like, we weren't going to bring that kintsugi. You know, we weren't going to, like, fix it with gold.
1: Were these white execs telling you this?
0: Well, yes. But none of them knew what to say. This was why. Okay, the other big show at the time was Third Rock from the Sun. And they had people who were very well-versed in sort of the culture of UFOs and the idea of, like, the science backing it.
1: Yeah.
0: You know, in 1994, there hadn't been an Asian-American television show. And so they didn't know how it would be perceived. Like, what do these people need?
1: Mm.
0: What do they need? There was, like, I was dating a white guy, and I went to visit his family in Florida, and they were very concerned about, before I came, what does she need? Is she going to need something? Like, does she need rice? Does she need, you know, they were actually, they were trying to be prepared.
1: Yeah.
0: And trying to be as cordial. But yeah. Of course, it's all very weird. And then, you know, I went and they were really nice. And it was also, but they were just scared because they hadn't experienced a person of color in their home. And they didn't know what that was going to mean.
1: Yeah, yeah. What did the Asian coaches tell you to do?
0: They were just sort of coaching us with pronunciation of, like, Korean words. Like, you know, the majority of the cast were not Korean. They were all sort of Chinese. Amy Hill is way Asian. You know, there's like, you know, so there's didn't understand Korean pronunciations. B.D. Wong was there.
1: And I'd forgotten B.D. Wong was in it.
0: B.D. Wong is great.
1: He's so good in it. Yeah.
0: And we all became very close. You know, I think we're still very, very much a family. Everybody that worked on that show.
1: I love that. There was one joke you made about the Asian coach telling you to, like, use chopsticks more?
0: Yeah, we had to use chopsticks more.
1: Oh my God.
0: We did use chopsticks more. There were some people who had some problems with that. So just because you're Asian doesn't mean you're going to be natural with chopsticks.
1: That's right. Listen, I can't play basketball.
0: Well, see? There's just certain things.
1: Certain things.
0: We don't necessarily come out being great at it.
1: Yes.
0: You know?
1: Yes. What else did they have y'all doing?
0: We ate a lot of Spam, which I liked. That's very Asian. I think that was really delicious. We had a big rice cooker at the craft service table.
1: Hell yeah.
0: Which was great. I love that part. But, you know, it's like, I think that what the executives were just trying to do were to give us their best effort they could to be as well prepared, to set us up for success in the only way that they knew how.
1: You seem very at peace with all of this. Were you angry in the moment?
0: Yeah, totally angry. And also just really also very resentful that they didn't look at my appeal as a true artist that I was. You know, when I was like a filthy nightclub comedian and they were trying to kind of...
1: Talking to white crowds.
0: Talking to
1: white
0: crowds.
1: They understood it.
0: Yeah, they understood it. They got it. But also I was talking to, you know, adults, and then they were trying to put me into the 8 o'clock hour on television, which was really hard.
1: Well, because you got parents watching with their kids.
0: Yeah.
1: And you want to make it appeal to Asian Americans and to white people.
0: Yeah.
1: It's a lot.
0: It's hard, but it was really like, I think the effort was noble.
1: Mm-hmm.
0: And the fact that they didn't try again for a quarter of a century is really sad. They didn't try to do another Asian American family show for 25 years.
1: That's wild.
0: That's really, that's too bad.
1: What's the biggest lesson you take away from the All-American Girl experience?
0: Oh, that you don't really need to lose weight for anything. That was my big downfall, is that they were so worried that I was so fat. And I wasn't.
1: You weren't.
0: No.
1: And also, what if you were?
0: What if I was? It was a concern. But again, this, I think, was racially motivated because they were so worried because, well, she's not like a thin Asian flower that we're used to see. Like, they
1: want an Asian seductress.
0: Yeah, they wanted a tiny cherry blossom girl, and I was not. I was very loud. I had a, you know, whatever body, but it was like they were so concerned that I was not like the Asians that they were used to.
1: Mm-hmm.
0: And so that was a concern. So, but my body size, also, this is the 90s. So, you know, we're right in the middle of like
1: heroin chic. Which I think is back. Just with Ozempic on top this time.
0: Yeah.
1: It's weird.
0: It's super weird.
1: It's very weird.
0: It's very weird, like, how all of that goes in cycles. And but it's really damaging and terrifying.
1: Mm-hmm.
0: But back then, we just had Fen-Phen, which you would take that and you would probably die. But you were thin. That casket was hella light. But it's very, like, it's very much the times, like, we just wanted a different kind of body.
1: Yeah.
0: On women, and it was really hard to achieve. So I was so focused on that I was completely not thinking about what I should be doing, which is writing comedy.
1: How long did it take you to heal from that? Because it was, I remember I was 10 when your show came out. Mm. And I was like watching it excited. And there was a lot of coverage about the launch of that show.
0: Yeah.
1: And then a lot of coverage about its cancellation.
0: Yeah.
1: And it seems, I mean, from the outside looking in, I assume that must have been very jarring.
0: Mm-hmm.
1: How long did it take you to get over it?
0: It took a while. I mean, and then I just started to write comedy about it. And that was really the best thing to heal.
1: Yeah.
2: They think that you're really overweight. And you're going to have to do something about it. If you want to be a star, if you want to have a show, you're going to have to do something. And do me a favor, do not wear a mini skirt in public again. I didn't know what to say to that. You know, I always thought I was okay looking. I had no idea I was this giant face taking over America.
0: You know, you go out, yeah. You go out on the road and you work it out on stage. And I found that I had a lot of support, and I got to play off Broadway and do a show there that was really big. And that really helped me tremendously. It's like, oh, well, it's actually not, none of this is over. It's actually a real beginning.
1: All right, time for a quick break. When we come back, more with the legendary comedian and actor, Margaret Cho. Stick around.
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1: Hey, y'all. Sam Sanders here. Welcome back to my show. Let's get back to my conversation with actor and comedian Margaret Cho. You may know Margaret from her role in the film Fire Island, alongside fellow comedian Joel Kim Booster, or her Emmy-nominated cameo in the NBC sitcom 30 Rock, where she played Kim Jong-il. Margaret Cho first became a household name with her own sitcom in 1994. It was called All American Girl, and it was one of the very first sitcoms to center an Asian American family. All American Girl was canceled after only one season, but now it's seen as a pioneering moment for Asian representation in Hollywood. I asked Margaret about how much the comedy business has changed since she started and why she still feels optimistic about the biz. All right, let's get back into it. I really want to hear your take on where comedy is now. I was thinking about you a lot last week, knowing that we were going to talk this week. I finally watched the Kevin Hart roast.
0: Mm-hmm.
1: I felt a bit of cultural whiplash.
0: Yeah.
1: Because I remember the great awakening mm-hmm. of 2020. And all of these companies, platforms, streamers, everyone was saying, we believe in racial justice, we are woke, Hollywood especially got real woke. And then to see the Kevin Hart special, and I'm going to be clear here, I laughed a lot.
0: Mm-hmm.
1: But there were moments where the white guys were making jokes about George Floyd and lynching.
0: Yeah.
1: And I said, oh, the pendulum has swung.
0: Yeah.
1: And I was like, oh, I wonder what Margaret Cho thinks about this.
0: It's hard, but what makes it worth it is Cheryl Underwood. clapping back.
1: Yes.
0: Like, it shows her greatness in a way that you cannot deny what a master she is and how incredibly profound she is. And just, she has so much power that, not that it made it worth it, because I thought that, especially the George Floyd bonsai joke, that really pissed me off. Like, just anything about lynching, anything, like,
1: you... And all the, like, Cheryl Underwood's so dark jokes. It's like, one of those is maybe half funny, but you keep doing it. It's tired.
0: It's repetitive, and it's also, why? You know, why?
1: Yeah.
0: And do you know who she is? Like, do you even know you're in the presence of greatness?
1: Yeah.
0: To watch her shine, to watch her just dominate them was really, for me, I needed to see that.
1: Yeah.
0: Like, that I had to go through all of the worthless stuff that they were doing to see her.
1: Yeah.
0: And to just be her, just be incredible. So, yeah, she is my good friend. She is somebody that I've worked with for 30 plus years.
1: Wow.
0: Yeah. Like, I was so... Absolutely.
1: My jaw was on the floor the whole time.
0: Yeah.
1: I was so surprised at how much everyone involved was just like, yeah, gung-ho. Ted Sarandos, who was married to a black woman, they both were there laughing at everything. And I was just wondering, it's like, all right, what does this say about the state of comedy and entertainment when the biggest streaming platform in the world says this, all of this, yes.
0: Mm-hmm.
1: What do you think it's saying about the state of?
0: I think they want to believe that we're post-racism, that we're over racism, that we're over sexism. They want to believe that we're in a place in society where we can say these things because it's safe, because we live in a utopia where there is no racial violence, where there is no racism, that there is a level playing field. I think that's what they hope. You know, and that's what they really, really want.
1: Yeah.
0: And unfortunately, we're not there.
1: No.
0: We're not there at all.
1: No. And I think in their world, it is free of racism. It is free of sexism. I think I remember all of those comics making jokes the whole night about how much they were getting paid to be there. I think all of them are so rich and so privileged at this point. Kevin Hart's not experiencing racism.
0: No.
1: You know?
0: No.
1: They're not experiencing sexism. Like, they're just... there. And so I think for this rich set, they are not just post-race, they're post-woke.
0: Right.
1: But the rest of us?
0: Yeah, we're not there. I mean,
1: we
0: have to do so much. And we're actually behind. Like, we've been pushed back so far by this administration and by, like, what this administration has unleashed upon the world. Like, this incredible racism, this incredible sexism, this incredible homophobia, transphobia. It's really a nightmare. But yeah, this elite set, they feel that they can comment on it with impunity.
1: Oh, yeah.
0: Because they really believe they're in a society above it.
1: Oh, yeah. Well, and then it's like, you know, to piggyback on this, you see Dave Chappelle give this interview where he basically says, oh, yeah, I made those trans jokes, but I didn't think that they would be hurtful.
0: Yeah.
1: What? There's a level of celebrity class that feels so far removed from reality.
0: Yeah.
1: It is hard to listen to them.
0: Yeah.
1: And I think what comedians have to do to resonate with their audience is be in some way connected to our lives and our experiences. But these rich boys, I'm like, I don't get you anymore.
0: They don't know what power they wield.
1: Mm.
0: And they wield it really irresponsibly and then try to justify it and say that they didn't know. And it's hard. It's hard because I do recognize that they're trying.
1: Yes.
0: Like, he is trying.
1: None of them wake up in the morning and say, I want to be a bad person today.
0: No. But the fact is, when he talks about trans lives, trans people die. And that's just the truth.
1: Yeah.
0: And I don't know if he really understands the gravity of it.
1: No.
0: It's painful because he, you know, somebody, again, I've known for decades, and somebody that I truly do love as a friend, but it's very painful. It's like, I don't know if you understand that your words have so much power that when you speak, trans women, in particular, black trans women die.
1: Yes.
0: I don't know if he'll ever understand that.
1: Yeah. What would you call this current moment or era of comedy that we're in right now?
0: Oh, gosh. I think it's interesting because there's so much power in it, but there's also so much chaos and it's a lot of misuse, misplaced power. It's a lot of really anti-woke. I don't know, very sleep thinking. So I don't know. It's vast. It's bigger than it's ever been.
1: Yes.
0: But I don't know if that's a good thing.
1: Well, it feels so diffuse.
0: Yeah.
1: I will be scrolling online and I'll see a little viral clip from some comedian I've never heard of. Then I go to their profile. They have 2 million followers and three podcasts.
0: Yeah.
1: And I'm like, ah, who are you? Whereas I felt like in the 90s, I'm like, okay, you're going to be on Def Comedy Jam. You're going to be on Comic View. You're going to have an HBO special. You're going to do a sitcom. This is how I will find you and know you.
0: Right.
1: And now it seems like the world of comedy exists in 18 different places and I can never see it all.
0: Yes, yes. There's so many different kinds and there's so many different approaches and they all sort of represent a segment of society.
1: Mm-hmm.
0: And some of those parts of society, I don't want to see. I don't need to hear from.
1: Yeah.
0: So, you know, it's weird. It's very weird. The truth of it is that we all are kind of friends, too. You know, because comedy, it's a very humbling profession.
1: Mm.
0: So even though there's like people who are big and famous, that only buys you a little bit of time on a stage because, you know, you always have to deliver. And no matter who you are, you're going to fail.
1: Mm-hmm.
0: So there's a kind of camaraderie that exists around us that because we also have to exist within each other's spaces all the time. So there's a kind of humility and grace we give each other. But that's why I think it's so jarring to watch something like The Roast, where they really reveal their ugly side. Because that doesn't happen backstage.
1: They're friends backstage.
0: We're all friends backstage, which is why I don't really ever want to participate in roasts, because I find it really
1: Although you would jarring. Kill at a
0: oh,
1: roast.
0: Yeah.
1: You would kill at a roast.
0: Yeah.
1: Who would you roast if you had to?
0: I don't know. Anybody. All of them. You would have to. You would have to. But, you know, some of them, like, those sort of, like, not that these guys weren't there, but, like, Theo Von is legitimately a good friend of mine. Like, he's, like, legitimately my friend. And since he's become such a huge cultural force, I haven't seen him or talked to him. And it's very strange, you know, for somebody that was, like, in my life and somebody that I admired so much. And I don't recognize who he is now.
1: How does that feel?
0: Very odd. It's really jarring.
1: When's the last time you talked to Theo Von?
0: It's way before he was, like, you know, blew up like this. I mean, I think when his podcast was just starting, you know, I went back on it. And that was probably the last time.
1: If you could talk to him now, what would you want to say to him?
0: I think it's like, I wish that you understand your impact on the world and you have the power to make things better.
1: Mm.
0: And if you would just focus on that, we could get out of the trouble you got us into.
1: Mm. Do you think he would be receptive to that message?
0: I hope so. I think so. I don't know, though, because I don't know. He's like in a this bubble of, like, I'm not sure what's going on.
1: Me neither. And it feels like someone like Theo Von, it seems like he got caught up more than he expected.
0: Mm-hmm.
1: And is he, like, in too deep now? Can he get out?
0: Yeah, he's sort of usurped in the same way that, like, Kid Rock has been. Kid Rock, also.
1: Friend of yours?
0: Kind of. I've been backstage with him. Like, I've been, like, a guest. It's so weird and embarrassing. Like, I'm like,
1: no,
0: oh my God.
1: It is what it is. We all liked Ba with the Ba.
0: It's kind of catchy, but it's very strange what he's become. And it's like, what are you doing? Like, what is this about? And that's so weird. And I didn't know this is who you were. I didn't know that behind all of this was so much racism and sexism and homophobia. And I didn't know that's what it was that you were. And it's really upsetting.
1: It's wild. Are you optimistic about the state of comedy right now?
0: I am optimistic about the state of comedy. I think it's going to get. I think it's going to get better. I do. I think I am ultimately very optimistic about society. I do believe in the pendulum swing, and that it will swing back to a place of rationality and sanity and democracy. And I think with that, we'll also see comedy go that way.
1: Yeah. Do you think comedy will lead the charge?
0: I hope so. I hope so. It will either catch up or it will lead the charge. And there are really interesting voices out there pushing that along. You know, people like Wanda Sykes, who's so amazing.
1: Yeah.
0: You know, her new special is really, really important. And I think that's helping. I think people like Marc Maron, he's so popular and really Again, somebody who's saying a lot of things that need to be said. Somebody like Chris Fleming, who's
1: I love Chris Fleming. He was in this room a few weeks ago.
0: Yeah,
1: a special human being.
0: He's just really special. Yeah, I was obsessed with him, and in like 2012, I would bring him to comedy gigs with me and make him.
1: You are mother.
0: Oh yeah, I was like, you have to see
1: mother.
0: This.
1: I love this
0: genius guy. Like, I was like, you have to see him. I don't care. I don't care. Like, just see it.
1: Yeah.
0: And he was really, really amazing. But I was just obsessed.
1: You've got a nurturing instinct.
0: Yeah. With comics.
1: Where does that come from?
0: I'm obsessed. Because I don't have children. I have a lot of dogs and cats.
1: No. How many cats?
0: I have 3 cats.
1: Yeah, how many dogs?
0: This baby now. But I've had many dogs in the past. Yeah. And so I love animals. I love comics. But yeah, Chris is like so special. And yeah, I'm like, you have to see this.
1: All right, time now for a break. When we come back, Margaret Cho on the power of comedy and laughter. Stay with us.
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1: Hey, y'all, it's the Sam Sanders Show. Let's get back to my conversation with actor and comedian Margaret Cho. Margaret has been performing stand-up and working in entertainment since the early 90s. And she's really become known for her raw political and social commentary and her unfiltered jokes about her own life. From Hollywood failures to substance abuse issues, Margaret Cho is always an open book. And she is never afraid to tell the truth in her comedy. All right, let's get back into it. It's interesting hearing you talk about the way you live your life. It's very nurturing. The comedian that I remember from my youth watching you for years and decades, you aren't the nurturing mama on stage.
0: No, no.
1: How different is the Margaret Cho we see on stage from the Margaret Cho that is living a real life?
0: I think it's sort of like I kind of want to be the anti-mother, I want to be sort of the angry destroyer, like as comedian, but as a person, I want to, you know, nurture the other people that do the same thing as I do. So, like, I look at like my children, people like Joel Kim Booster, who's my firstborn son.
1: Aww,
0: you know,
1: hi, Joel.
0: He's the best. Or somebody like Sabrina Wu, who's they're just amazing. Yeah. You know, so special.
1: Yeah.
0: Or Robin Tran, or Nori Reed, or Dylan Adler.
1: Yeah.
0: You know, these are my kids.
1: I love that.
0: Yeah.
1: When you were starting out in comedy, could young Margaret Cho have predicted that role for herself?
0: No, I don't think so. I don't think so. I didn't know about what things would turn out like. Mm. And I don't know. Like, I think about, like, oh, if my television show had become successful, I may have, like, kind of gotten out of show business by now. I would just be in, like, Montecito. I would just
1: all the royalties just cash it out.
0: Yeah, yeah, and just have like a lot of organic vegetables and just really, not be interested. I'd have a golf tournament maybe once every 2 years.
1: Uh-huh.
0: Maybe I'll have a jam. Maybe I'll have a going on a jam with Meghan Markle. Like,
1: yes.
0: I'm just like so
1: I'm
0: like
1: down for that.
0: Very, yeah, not very interested in show business. I don't know. There's something about it. Like, early success doesn't always bode well.
1: Yes.
0: For people.
1: Yes.
0: So I think it's like the way things turned out was probably good.
1: You seem very grounded. Mm-hmm. I'll be honest. You sound very therapized.
0: I'm very therapized. Well, I've also been institutionalized. Like, I've been put away for my own good. Like,
1: I listened. You were on a podcast recently talking about it. 2 years?
0: Yeah, I was put away for 2 years. So, like, you can't.
1: Dang, girl.
0: You can't help but be really, like, settled when you come out, because I don't want to go. I ain't trying to go back. I don't want to go back.
1: What'd you go in for? What was the drug, the substance?
0: Alcohol and everything.
1: Okay.
0: Everything. And like, oh gosh, it was alcohol, uh-huh. marijuana, benzodiazepines, mm-hmm. so like Xanax and it's Valium and all that stuff, and mm-hmm. then opiates and Kratom, which is now quite a nasty.
1: You can get it at like the grocery store. Then,
0: yeah, now it's a very, very, very addictive substance, and now it's even more so.
1: You made a joke about heroin too.
0: Yeah, everything. Wow. Everything.
1: When did you start?
0: I always loved drugs. Like, I was always a big, I think they're amazing. Yeah. You know, I want things to be different all the time. I was really realizing, like, gosh, I can't be around anything.
1: Addictive personality.
0: Yeah, I can't have anything.
1: Yeah. You've talked before about the intervention that got you into rehab.
0: Yes.
1: I'm always obsessed with interventions.
0: Yeah.
1: I don't want to ever have to experience one, but I want to hear about them.
0: It's kind
1: of sad.
0: Are
1: they as crazy as I imagine?
0: It's so sad. Well, my actual intervention happened 10 years ago that. And I was in my friends tricked me into going to a birthday party that I didn't want to go to. Mm. And I was like forced into going. And then I walked in and everybody was sitting in a circle holding like tear-stained letters and crying. And I was like, oh, no.
1: Before you even got in the door, they're crying.
0: They're crying. They've been crying. And I was so mad. I was like, this is, I'm not doing this. I just said, okay, I'll just go. I'm not even going to, I don't want to hear.
1: The letter. I will just go.
0: A couple of them read their letters. I said, okay, maybe I'll let you read them to me over time. And there's one guy who still hasn't read his letter yet. And I'm like, I still don't want to hear it. I'm not ready. But yeah, they took me. And then, I stayed in my facility.
1: For 2 years. Were you one of the fancy rehabs?
0: Yeah, really fancy. Really nice one. It was so expensive. But I was like, what's my life worth? Like, I was just like, I guess I'll do it. You know, like, I'm not doing anything else. And you can go either way in rehab. You can either really do it and learn and get better, or you can not. And a lot of people chose not to.
1: What do you think helped you choose to really get better?
0: I would actually like go out every night and do comedy.
1: Stop.
0: Yeah.
1: You'd leave rehab and go to comedy.
0: I'd leave rehab. They let me go for like 2 hours. I'd sign out for 2 hours and they would let me go down to the Comedy Store and I would slowly start to like get my together.
1: That's the sitcom.
0: Yeah.
1: Margaret Cho.
0: Yeah.
1: That's the show I want to watch.
0: That would be cool.
1: Really?
0: That would be cool.
1: Okay. I want to know everything about this.
0: Yeah.
1: You're in rehab, fancy rehab. They give you a hall pass for 2 hours. Mm-hmm. You go do comedy.
0: Yeah. And
1: what
0: was
1: that comedy like?
0: I was just talking about how, how like it was so weird that I was in this facility. And I was just talking about my experiences there and how I had almost died when I was drinking and using drugs. And, you know, now I was coming back to life. And a lot of times it wasn't really funny. And a lot of times it was really like people were like, what's happening? It's awful. But it was also really hopeful. And it made me fall in love with the art form again. Mm-hmm. And made me really like, oh, I want to pursue this again. Like, I want to get back to mm-hmm. what I was good at before. Because mm-hmm. a lot of that kind of got lost in the shuffle.
1: I'm sure.
0: So it really helped me.
1: Was the average day in rehab, fun is not the right word to use here. But
0: it's fun. It's fun because, you get up and first you go to the, depending on who you are, like, and what's happening, you go to get your meds. Mm-hmm. So you run down to, like, the little meds area and mm-hmm. then you get them and then you go back and you take your pills with your coffee or whatever, and then you have a whole bunch of like group therapy sessions. Mm-hmm. Sometimes there's like art therapy or like a cooking class. I had a little focus on eating disorders. So I had a little bit of a nutrition and cooking lesson, and then you at night usually you would go out and have the druggy buggy take you to a meeting, you know, big AA meeting.
1: Oh, they
0: can
1: take you
0: meeting.
1: Out to AA.
0: Yeah.
1: Oh, wow.
0: Sometimes.
1: You call it the druggy van?
0: The druggy buggy.
1: Druggy buggy.
0: That's where you lose a lot of people because people would go out and then go to
1: and
0: the meeting and then not come back because they would just walk out during the meeting.
1: The AA meeting was their escape hatch.
0: Yeah. They would usually like not get back into the druggy buggy and they would take off. So that was a lot of people's experience.
1: Yeah. What's the biggest lesson you learned from rehab?
0: I think that it doesn't matter who you are in society, that you can be a famous, wealthy, rich, come from the most famous family in the world. We had a lot of Nepo babies.
1: Oh, yeah.
0: That alcoholism and drug addiction doesn't care. That your disease are going to hit you so hard and you don't have any say in it.
1: Mm.
0: So in a way, you know, alcoholism and drug addiction is the great equalizer, wow. You know, in society, because these people that we think have so much privilege can live in such misery.
1: Mm-hmm.
0: You know, I always think, oh, people have it so easy in life. You think these people are so rich, they're so famous, they're young, they're white, mm-hmm. they have everything,
1: mm-hmm.
0: and they don't,
1: yeah.
0: You know, and it made me understand life is strangely fair. You know, and that's a really deep thing to kind of consider how.
1: Well, because you never hear that.
0: You never
1: Everyone always says life is unfair.
0: Right. But no, life is really strangely fair. Like you think you have all the setup, you know, you were born in the right family. That doesn't necessarily mean anything.
1: Mm.
0: Sometimes it's actually a great disadvantage.
1: Oh, yeah.
0: That's the thing that I learned the most is life is so weirdly fair.
1: I like that.
0: Yeah.
1: I'm going to start using that.
0: Yeah.
1: Hey, if you are just now joining me, I'm here with comedian Margaret Cho. Margaret's currently on the road with her Cholagarchy stand-up tour. It's full of political comedy all about the State of the Union and why she is still optimistic despite everything going on in the world. Something you said really stuck with me. You said that you think all comedians are introverts and neurodivergent.
0: Yes, I do.
1: Explain.
0: I think that comedy or a sense of humor and a really advanced one, as most comedians have, is a result of trauma and needing to have hope in situations that are hopeless. So I think part of that trauma sort of pushes you into being very introverted and very neurodivergent. And so coping, like comedy and laughter and needing to be humorous and needing to find humor is a coping mechanism. And if it's really good, there's something wrong with you.
1: Well, you were saying in this interview, you said every joke that we laugh at is just an example of neurodivergence.
0: Yeah.
1: This is a person seeing the world differently than most people.
0: Yes.
1: And them telling you that, the difference is the humor.
0: Yeah.
1: You're laughing at the divergence
0: yes.
1: from the norm.
0: Yes.
1: I never thought about that.
0: Yeah, it's an interesting, I think it's a theory, but I think it's true because also laughter is an unexpected breath of air that you take that you didn't realize you were going to take.
1: Yes.
0: Because you're confronted by a different kind of thinking
1: mm-hmm.
0: that is so unexpected that you have to pause and
1: yes.
0: take a breath and physically react. It's uncontrollable.
1: Mm-hmm.
0: And that's what we think about uncontrollable laughter. It's like such a unique way of thinking, a new way of approaching life. And when that is how we approach life is through breath.
1: I love that you brought up breath. It's all about the breath.
0: Mm-hmm.
1: I've been in LA long enough now where I'm like, you know, how do I get centered better, this, that, and all of these traditions, every faith tradition, every mode of spirituality, eventually they're leading you to the breath.
0: Yeah.
1: Yeah.
0: Yeah.
1: Tell me about your breath practice.
0: Well, it's like, well, laughter is the unexpected breath that you take that ensures the next moment of life. So it's the ultimate expression of hope. Breath is hope. Breath is like, oh, I'm extending my life for another minute because something good might happen.
1: Mm.
0: So I'm going to keep on going. I'm going to take another breath. Because I'm going to be here for the next breath
1: yeah.
0: and the next. So it is, it's like the yoga of hope, the yoga of
1: yeah.
0: optimism.
1: Yeah.
0: That's what it looks like to me.
1: You got to figure it out. We love a centered human being in this room.
0: It's a good feeling.
1: It's a good feeling. You know, you have gone through a lot.
0: Mm-hmm.
1: You continue to make art and support your community. You've told me that as a comedian, you are an introvert and neurodivergent. Like, how do you take care of you and keep you as centered as you are now on a daily basis?
0: I don't know. I mean, it's I have a strong meditation practice.
1: Yeah.
0: So every day, as soon as I get up, it's an hour of like the breathing. It's so tedious.
1: Hour.
0: Yeah. It's kind of scary because you build up to that. Like it was like started with a minute and then 2 minutes and then, you know, you build up. But now it's an hour. And if I skip it, it's weird.
1: I'm sure.
0: But it's like you do the breathe, like breathe in for 4, hold for 7, breathe out for 8. It just the count. You count so much.
1: I can't do that when I get short of breath.
0: It's hard.
1: I'm like,
0: yeah, it's hard.
1: Yeah.
0: And I don't really know if I can do it either, but I just keep trying.
1: Yeah.
0: So if I keep trying for an hour, that'll really, it sets you up for a kind of, okay, I don't have to do it anymore.
1: It's done. We did it.
0: I did it. We did it. Yeah. Even a minute is hard. So it's like, you can do that and then, so what it does is that it makes you have an understanding of like, oh, maybe I can control my thoughts.
1: Yeah. Well, and it also teaches you like, oh, that thought was fleeting.
0: Yeah.
1: When you're doing the breathing and you're like, oh, you're fixated on some wrong someone did to you or some this or some that, you just keep breathing. And before you know it, you've forgotten to think about that thing.
0: Yeah.
1: And that's wild.
0: Yeah. And that's it. That's the key. Mm. And then so you start to realize, oh, I can actually apply this to everything that's painful in life. And, but the key is to practice. So every day, if you can really commit to some time doing that, but you can just start with a minute. A minute feels very long.
1: Mm-hmm. Margaret Cho, I'm telling you, I have been such a fan for so long. I try not to get starstruck, but I was for this one. I'm so glad that you exist and put out your energy into the world because we need it.
0: Oh, thank you. I'm so grateful for you. Thank you.
1: Yeah. I'm glad you were here. I'm glad you brought this dog.
0: She loves you.
1: I love her. So, I'm getting a small dog.
0: So loves you.
1: I'm getting a small dog to like ride on the back of my pit bull.
0: You got to. That's a good idea.
1: Right? Thanks again to my guest, Margaret Cho. If you like this chat, go see more of her. Margaret's currently on the road with her Cholagarchy comedy tour. It is full of blistering political commentary all about the state of the country. Go to margaretcho.com for dates and details. All right, thank you so much for listening to my show today. This show is a co-production between Sam Sanders Productions and KCRW. 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Our showrunner is Tyler Green. Our senior producer is Bennett Purser. Andrea Bautista is our producer and social media editor. Phil Richards is our technical director. Alicia Baitoop composed our theme music. And together, Arnie Seipel and I executive produce this show. 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
13: This week on People Fixing the World from the BBC World Service, we're in Uganda, a country that once experienced a brutal civil war.
14: They could come at night and abduct the children. So I was among the victims. They came in one night, then they took me when I'm sleeping inside my father's house. So from there, I spent 4 to 5 years in the bush.
13: We'll find out how these survivors are coping with life after the war, thanks to rescued street dogs.
15: I can share with my dog, Bailey, here. I can tell him what I went through, and in a way, that will be a therapy for me.
13: Travel to Uganda with me, Myra Anubi, as we hear about this heartwarming pairing between civil war survivors and street dogs on People Fixing the World. But first, the BBC News.
16: BBC News with Chris Barrow. President Trump has concluded a meeting with his advisers on whether to agree a deal with Iran to extend the ceasefire without announcing a decision. A White House official said Mr. Trump would only make an agreement that satisfied his red lines. Bernd de Busman is in Washington.
17: Their primary red line is that Iran commits itself to never building a nuclear weapon again, and the language of that will be very important when we do get an agreement. What a 60-day extension of the ceasefire would have essentially done was allow the U.S. and Iranian delegations to sit down and, at the very least, begin to discuss what is ultimately a very technical conversation. And, of course, there's the Strait of Hormuz issue. The Trump administration is very insistent. It doesn't see any future in which Iran is able to exact toll on shipping through the strait, and we don't have that same sort of commitment at the moment, at least publicly, from the Iranian side.
16: The BBC has learned that Ukraine is using a new generation of AI-powered drones to step up its attacks on Russian targets. The operation has seen an increase in strikes against vehicles and logistical hubs in occupied southern Ukraine, which may disrupt supplies to the front line. The drones have been targeting vehicles as they move between Ukrainian cities along a major route linking Russia to Crimea. Parliament in Ghana has approved a new bill that criminalises homosexuality. The legislation is similar to one previously approved by the Parliament but never signed into law after it faced a legal challenge. Thomas Nardi has the details.
18: It prescribes a 3-year jail term for gay sex and then a 5-year imprisonment for promoting LGBT activities. It's interesting to know that it also prescribes a stiffer punishment, up to 10 years imprisonment for publishing materials that target children. But rights groups have criticized it. They feel that it infringes on the rights of sexual minorities in the country.
16: President Trump has said he'll cease involvement in renovations of the Kennedy Center in Washington and return control of the famous arts venue to Congress. Earlier, a judge blocked the rebranding of the venue as the Trump Kennedy Center and ordered that his name be taken down from the building's facade. From Washington, here's Tom Simons.
19: Congress created the Kennedy Center in 1971 as a living memorial to the late President John F. Kennedy, and it's down to Congress. Now, Trump has responded. He seems to be saying that effectively, unless I can do what I want to the Kennedy Center, then I've got no interest in continuing what would only be a hopeless journey into Never Neverland. This is what he wrote on his Truth Social account. And he's passed control of the center to Congress. Now, of course, currently Congress is Republican, but that might change, but at the moment it does seem that the name will be taken down.
16: World News from the BBC. Scientists have developed a DNA test that can distinguish between breast cancer patients who need chemotherapy and those who do not. Results from an international trial of the test suggest millions of women could safely avoid chemotherapy, sparing them its toxic side effects. The Optima trial, led by University College London, followed more than 4,000 newly diagnosed patients in several countries and found that those with a low score on the test could be treated safely with hormone therapy alone. A US school district has secured a $27 million settlement from major social media companies after claiming their platforms fueled a student mental health crisis. Breathitt County in Kentucky had been poised to be the first school district to seek compensation from Meta at trial. Here's our North America correspondent, Lily Jamali.
20: Sources familiar with the deal, which was announced last week, say Meta paid $9 million to settle the case. They were the last company planning to contest the school district's allegations that social media apps created a mental health crisis. Breathitt County School District had sued for a total of $60 million from not just Meta, but TikTok, Snap, and YouTube. After settling the cases, it will get just under half that. The companies have denied the allegations and say they take steps to keep young users safe. Meta, Snap, and YouTube said they had resolved the claims amicably.
16: Rescuers in Laos have managed to extract one of seven men trapped inside a flooded cave complex for more than a week. More divers have gone to the site to help rescue four more who were found on Wednesday. Two others are still missing. In tennis, Novak Djokovic has become the latest big name to exit the French Open after he was beaten by the Brazilian teenager João Fonseca in an epic third-round clash. Despite taking a two-set lead, the match ultimately slipped away from the Serbian great. And that's the latest BBC News.
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13: From the BBC World Service, I'm Myra Anubi, and this is People Fixing the World, a programme that brings hope right to your doorstep. Today, I'm taking you back to the East African country of Uganda to meet the pets and the people that are helping each other get through really traumatic experiences.
14: The impact is positive because now the nightmare that I was having before, getting a rubber on and joining the comfort dogs, is no more.
13: A quick warning that we'll hear powerful but upsetting stories about violence and animal cruelty. But in all this, we'll also hear a story of hope. On a green field at the edge of the city of Gulu in the north of Uganda, a group of men and women are training their dogs. Overseeing it all with a kind word and gentle encouragement is Francis Okello Oloya.
15: Sit, watch me, handshake, down.
13: Despite this gentle scene, there's a darker history here. All these people have suffered some sort of trauma. Back in the 1990s and 2000s, this region was torn apart by a violent insurgency. It was carried out by a group called the Lord's Resistance Army, led by the warlord Joseph Kony. Rape, mutilation, and murder were commonplace. Tens of thousands were abducted to become child soldiers. Over 2 million people fled their homes.
15: Majority of the people in northern Uganda were heavily affected psychologically. Some of us lost our property. Some people even lost their body parts. Some families lost their lives.
13: Francis lived through those terrible times and unfortunately ended up becoming a victim as well.
15: I became a war trauma survivor due to a bomb blast that rendered me totally blind, and that was the worst experience I've ever had in my life at the age of 12.
22: How did life change for you?
15: Coping with life was not easy. I became actually very bitter about myself and I lost hope.
13: But his salvation came in an unexpected way.
15: Fortunately, I got two dogs belonging to a neighbor of the school, and these dogs instinctively began helping me, to support me to navigate the school compound from the sleeping quarter to the classrooms, and that gave me confidence and hope, and I knew I got good friends in times of need.
22: So these dogs, they started walking next to you and guiding you around?
15: Yes, they instinctively, without even training them, they learned that I needed help. When I am walking and my white cane is touching the ground like this, these dogs would run and come to me and they would lead me to the classrooms and would wait for me and lead me back to the sleeping quarters. So it was amazing.
2: Billy, sit. Sit down. Sit.
13: Francis now sit. Has his own beautiful dog called sit. Bailey.
22: It's clear that dogs changed your life. But how is it that you thought that the same dogs could help people who had experienced trauma?
15: Going through post-traumatic stress disorders and depression, and I got the two dogs coming to help me, I related it with our community war trauma survivors, that many of them were rejected, stigmatized. So because of limited mental health care services, I realized that dogs could step in to fill the gap in providing the psychotherapy using animal companionship program. Walk.
13: Francis went on to study sit. Psychology at university and then set up the Comfort Dog Project here in Gulu back in 2014 through a charity called the Big Fix Uganda.

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3: BBC World Service, it's 6 hours GMT. Welcome to Weekend with Julian Warwicker. NATO member states are assessing how to improve their defences against drones after one hit an apartment complex in the Romanian city of Galați on Thursday night. We'll be speaking to Romania's president. Also, after record-breaking temperatures for May across Western Europe, how should its citizens adapt to extreme heat? We'll hear from one of Colombia's leading folk singers and a new film about Leonora Carrington, the 20th century British-Mexican surrealist painter.
4: Don't you think it's dangerous to blur the distinction between abstraction and reality?
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0: It's the TED Radio Hour from NPR. I'm Manoush Zomorodi. On the show, what does it mean to be a man today?
1: Returning now to an issue our next guest has been sounding the alarm on for years. The current crisis
2: facing boys and young men in this country.
3: Our boys are in a crisis.
0: Yes, this debate has been raging for a while, but since the 2024 presidential election, it has intensified.
4: Do you want men to be better or do you want to...
0: Phrases like toxic masculinity, the manosphere, or the male loneliness epidemic. They pepper conversations, used to blame some and to rally others.
5: It may start with simple ideas about being an alpha male or...
6: Like toxic masculinity doesn't even exist. The only thing that is toxic is that...
7: Cross a man or a bear. And the women, like, unanimously said, I'd rather come across a bear. And
0: there are those who want to shout about these issues. But there are also people who would rather not talk about them at all.
8: Honestly, I'm just sick of hearing about it.
9: Why are men like this? Why is it...
10: This is the reason for the male loneliness epidemic.
11: There is no male loneliness epidemic. It is a loser epidemic.
0: Richard Reeves thinks there's a better way.
12: Keep it boring. And as my son said to me one day, he said, well, if that's your motto, Dad, you are definitely the man for that job.
0: Burn.
12: Exactly. I mean... But the point is actually by being quite dispassionate about it and just saying, look, these are facts and hopefully reasonably even-handed, I think what it did was create a space for a conversation that was already there. It just didn't quite know how to break into the open.
0: Richard is the founder and president of the American Institute for Boys and Men. He's also the author of the book Of Boys and Men, Why the Modern Male is Struggling, Why It Matters, and What to Do About It. His interest in understanding what was happening to half the population started a decade ago. As a policy analyst at the Brookings Institution, he noticed some troubling trends. And a warning, we do discuss suicide.
12: I just kept running across these data points that showed me on lots of fronts now, boys and men are the ones who are behind. In education, for example, we see that by the end of high school, boys are a year behind girls in literacy. There's a bigger gender gap on college campuses today than there was in the 1970s, but it's the other way around. So men are a bit further behind women in college today than women were behind men when we passed Title IX. We've seen a big rise in suicide rates among young men especially. And what I came to realize was that there's this cultural moment we're going through. I think a lot of young men and young women actually, but young men are really struggling to kind of come to terms with, what does it mean to be a man today? What does it mean to succeed? Who am I? Which are, of course, age-old questions. But I found that even through listening to the conversations my sons were having, that this was just a question that they were asking in a way that previous generations of men didn't.
0: Yeah, so your book came out in 2022, and it really came out with a bang. This felt like a sort of fresh take to a lot of people, I think particularly maybe of moderate or left persuasion in politics, because everybody had been talking about women's rights for so long. Tell us a little bit about the book, what you were trying to do, and why you think it had such a big influence on people.
12: Yeah, well, I will say it was quite difficult to land the book in the right way and also to find a publisher. Mm. There were a number of conversations with publishers who just felt that it was too controversial. But it's my sense of this is that when there's something that's true and there's something that people are feeling in their own lives, so watching their son struggle at school maybe or their brother struggle with mental health problems or whatever it is, but they're also, and let's imagine this as a woman, you know, actually have struggled perhaps in the workplace and really committed to the idea of gender equality. And there's this dissonance. And I think what the book helped some people to do at least was to say, you know what, you're not alone. And it's okay to care about both. Mm. This was a time of, you know, considerable concern about gender equality and what some people fear is a backlash against the rise of women and so on. It's been a very contested and difficult time in our culture. I don't think that's a controversial thing to say. And really a sort of pick your side sort of moment. And it's one of the reasons I was motivated to write the book is we actually see a lot of men being attracted to more authoritarian impulses. And that's not necessarily a right-left comment. So actually now's the perfect time to do it. We have to engage with this because if sensible, authoritative institutions aren't dealing with and noticing these issues, what that does is it gives ammunition to the reactionaries who are saying, you don't care about this stuff. I wanted to find a way to say, you know what, we actually do have a lot of work still to do for women and girls, but we can't do that in a way that makes the boys and men feel like it's somehow at their expense or vice versa. And so ignoring a problem in the hopes it'll go away it won't go away. All that will happen is it will turn into a grievance, and then that grievance will get exploited. And so this is a necessarily uncomfortable conversation, but it is also a necessary conversation.
0: Richard is wary of saying that boys and men are in crisis, but he agrees that over the past few years, the discourse over modern masculinity has reached a fever pitch. Do the fears and the data line up, though? What is the best way to support them when men's roles in families and the economy have changed so much over the past generation? Today, a conversation with Richard Reeves that is pragmatic, thoughtful, and yes, at times, even boring. In a good way.
12: Thank you for calling me boring. I mean this sincerely. That is an incredibly important compliment to me.
0: Starting with what's happening in schools. Here he is on the TED stage.
3: On some measures, at least, now men are lagging quite a way behind, not least on college campuses. And that reflects the fact that boys are trailing girls throughout the education system. Two-thirds of the top academic performers in high school, measured by GPA, are girls. And two-thirds of those at the bottom are boys. And it's not just in the US. If we look at the 20 most economically advanced countries in the world, there's on average a 13 percentage point gap in the share of young men and young women with a college degree, with young women much more likely to have a college degree. And just like in the US, these differences at the college level reflect what's happening earlier in the school system. It used to be that maybe boys were ahead in math and science, girls were ahead in reading and language in roughly equal measure. That's not true today. Internationally, at the age of 15, there's a five-point gap in favor of boys in math. There's essentially no gap in science. But boys are 30 points behind girls at the age of 15 in reading and language skills. But not all boys and men are struggling in the same way. The intersection of gender with class and race really matters here. So boys from poorer households and middle-class households much less likely to attend college than girls from the same background. And the gender gaps are even more stark for black Americans. So anybody who really cares about boys and men has to care about racial injustice and economic inequality. And anybody who really cares about racial injustice and economic inequality has to care about boys and men.
0: So what was it that you were calling on people to do if they were persuaded that, yes, boys and men are in trouble? What did you say that they needed?
12: There's a reframing to start with, which is, it's not zero sum. Keep doing the work for women and girls, but if we think there's an issue with boys in education, let's ask ourselves whether it's okay that the share of male teachers has dropped by 10 percentage points from 33 to 23%. Let's look at what the trouble the boys are having in literacy and start to interrogate that. Make sure you've got the data on gender gaps in your school. So, and also, let's not pathologize what's happening with boys and men. I think that the rise of the term toxic masculinity in 2016, I didn't really realize it at the time, but I come to believe that was a really unfortunate development, because it sort of pathologized it. It meant that the whole conversation about boys and men was done in this deficit way. And so be curious

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1: And so on. It's been a huge push. It's been great. Where's the equivalent push for men in education and healthcare? So the point simply is to get to that point in the conversation where we agree it's a problem. We're going to tackle it. It doesn't mean doing less for women and girls. We're going to try and find stuff that works. And if that sentence sounded boring to people, hallelujah, hallelujah, because I want the debate about gender to become much more boring. The people who are saying non-boring things about gender are either wrong or grifters.
2: All right. Well, I'm going to say something not boring, I think, but I don't think I mean to be a grifter in any way. But the very argument, your very argument from 2022, that addressing the needs of boys and men who were struggling needed to be claimed by moderates. Otherwise, it would be claimed by reactionaries. That has come true, no? Like between the manosphere and YouTube channels about how to be an alpha male that are anti-women, extreme self-improvement, male victimhood, the right extreme, and well, it's all sort of parties right now, seems to be embracing this idea of hyper-masculinity in a way that was just sort of, it was there in 2022, but boy, is it here now.
1: Yeah, I think what's happened is that in the culture, and therefore, to some extent in our politics, there has been a reaction. I mean, this is exactly the right word in this case, to the perceived, and in some cases, real excesses, perhaps the other way. And more broadly, this is the neglect of these issues. One of the most difficult things for me to argue to someone from the more reactionary side of the aisle on these issues until very recently was when they would say, well, they don't care about boys and men, right? The people in power. Mm-hmm. A boring example but makes the point is that the CDC has a disparities in suicide page, and it lists the various disparities for LGBTQ, rural, urban, veterans, etc., race. Doesn't mention the gender gap, even though that's the biggest disparity. And men's rightsy people, manosphere-type people, reactionaries, would very often point to that fact and say, look, it's not, they won't even admit the gender gap. And I would be engaging with people at CDC and saying, what are you doing? Just put it on your website. Just acknowledge that there's a gender gap. Why wouldn't you acknowledge that there's a fourfold gap in suicide rates? That's much bigger than any of the other gaps. And so it was frustrating to me that in some ways the mainstream institutions and the government were doing the work of the reactionaries because it allowed them to claim with some plausibility that we were just ignoring these issues of boys and men. That created a vacuum. That vacuum got filled. And the answer is not to necessarily blame the boys and young men who are looking for answers to these questions, looking, frankly, for someone who seems to care about them or at least not dislike them. That's our fault. By us, I mean mainstream institutions, mainstream conversations and families, because we didn't create enough space for this conversation. And as a result, the conversation went elsewhere.
2: When we come back, more from Richard Reeves on what we can do to support boys and men and define a new kind of masculinity. I'm Manoush Zomorodi, and you're listening to the TED Radio Hour from NPR. 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
1: It's the TED Radio Hour from NPR. I'm Manoush Zomorodi. Today on the show, a conversation about boys and men with Richard Reeves. Richard is a writer and president of the American Institute for Boys and Men. And based on what we see online, most people might think that the discourse over masculinity is loud and aggressive. But Richard says that in real life, things are actually playing out very differently.
2: On the one hand, you do see these cultural and political signs of reaction, especially among men, arguably. But at the same time, in real life, we're seeing the onward march on most fronts towards gender equality. So, for example, my institute just published a paper on the amount of time that mums and dads spend doing childcare as opposed to paid work. We've just seen the fastest reduction in that gap, convergence between mums and dads that we've seen probably for half a century. Now, again, I'm not suggesting that we don't need to do much more on all those fronts, but there's this odd thing happening where online you have, you know, reactionaries, the manosphere, trad wives, no one wants kids, everyone hates each other, you know, no one's having sex, don't take it, whatever it is. And then you go into the real world and you say, well, but wait, the women are working more and earning more and the men are doing more parenting and actually the divorce rate's gone down. And it's sort of weird. I think that away from the smoke and fury of the online culture war, American men and women are slowly but surely figuring this out. And what we need to do is have their backs and try and help them figure it out rather than try and recruit them to a pointless zero-sum culture war.
1: Can we talk more about economics and jobs and where that fits in? The narrative, of course, has been that jobs went overseas. This started happening 20, 30 years ago, that there created a sort of permanent underclass of people who no longer could provide for their families, no longer had meaning in their life. Do you think that that's the right narrative that's been told? And how do jobs fit into the equation now in this era of, low unemployment rate, but sky high inflation? And this constant conversation of that AI is going to take jobs from everyone.
2: Yeah, well, I think there's a couple of things. One is that on the cultural level, over the last half century, we have just massively changed the economic relation between men and women. You know, most couples with kids, they both work now. 40% of women now earn more than the median man, whereas only like 1 in 10 in the 70s. And just become an expectation now that both men and women will work, not in the same way. I'm not saying that we've, you know, solved the problems, but it's a very different world now. And what that means is that the question of what does it mean to be a father, what does it mean to be, you know, a quotes breadwinner when you're not going to be the sole breadwinner anymore, that's a question. And it's the result of the greatest economic liberation in human history, which is the rise of women. And I think you'd have to be very odd indeed not to celebrate that fact. And pretty much everyone does really celebrate that fact, except the, again, some of these fringes online maybe. So that's great. But we shouldn't be naive and ignore the fact that that does raise questions. You know, I'm in my 50s, so even for my generation, it's like, okay, my dad was the breadwinner and had a great marriage and great relationship. I'm not the sole breadwinner. In fact, I was a stay-at-home dad for a while. And so it's a very different kind of negotiation that we're having in our relationships now. And if you just think it's naive to think that that isn't going to cause some friction, that isn't going to be difficult. And then especially for the men with less economic power, like I'm doing it from a position of great privilege, economically speaking. Working class men without college degrees, their wages have been flat effectively for decades. And so it's not just a relative loss of position between men and women. It's in many cases a loss of absolute position. These men are actually no richer than their fathers were at the same age. That's a massive cultural shock. And so we don't go back on the rise of women. In fact, we need to do more. But we also need to figure out what does that mean for how to be a father, etc. With fathers doing more and more in the home, we need institutions that support both mothers and fathers. And so we do need more generous paid leave. We need that leave to be paid at much higher levels if men are going to feel comfortable taking it. That's just a fact. Mm. The point about AI and the job markets now is a very interesting and timely one, because what we're actually seeing right now is, and it's been true for the last few years, that there's been huge employment growth for women and much slower employment growth for men, job growth for men. And so in 2025, about 3 in 4 of the jobs created were in healthcare or social services,
1: mm-hmm.
2: right? Overwhelmingly female professions. And so you'll see just this huge rise in employment for women, and much less, and if pretty flat for men, but it's because of this occupational separation, right? The jobs that men have traditionally done in manufacturing, as you point out, manufacturing, mining, etc., they have declined. And they've declined under President Trump just as they did under President Biden. There is nothing that tariffs or talking about this is going to do about that. And there was this very odd moment, I don't know if you remember this, but in one of President Trump's State of the Union addresses, he had this line where he said, we've created X number of jobs, whatever it was.
3: No one has benefited more from a thriving economy than women.
2: And this is the one where all Democrat women were in suffragette white. Do you remember that?
1: Yeah. Uh-huh. I do.
2: And they were kind of jeering him. But then comes this point where he says, we've created X number of jobs, and most of them went to women.
3: Who have filled 58% of the newly created jobs last year.
2: And you could just see all the Democrat women in their suffragette white thinking, oh, what do I do?
1: Do I cheer?
2: Yeah. And they did end up cheering. There was this kind of moment where they're like, yes, that's great.
3: You weren't supposed to do that. Thank you very much. Thank you very much. All Americans can be proud that we have more women in the workforce than ever before.
2: But it's also kind of weird for President Trump to be bragging about the fact that he was the president who was creating the female economy, right, given how he'd run. And so it's just a good example of the oddity of this. But the broader point is that many of the AI-protected jobs in things like healthcare, more hands-on, they are much more female-dominated, at least for the moment. And so that does mean that, and no one can predict how this will go, that does mean that men are kind of losing out. And so for me, it means that the need to get more men into those professions, many of which are really desperate for workers. So if you think about nursing and teaching and social care and childcare and so on, they're desperate for workers. It's not just that there aren't very many men in healthcare and education, it's that the share is actually declining. And so as those are the jobs of the future, we've got to do a better job and learn from the lessons of the women into STEM movement to get more men into what I call HEAL professions, healthcare, education, administration, and literacy. I think that means scholarships, that means outreach programs, that means particular institutions whose job it is to help boys think of those careers as ones for them, early apprenticeships, etc. Let's try and break down the stereotypes that these are somehow, quotes, women's jobs. I long for the day when we don't say male nurse. Mm. Or male teacher, mm-hmm. in just the same way that we shouldn't anymore be saying lady lawyer or female doctor, because more than half of our law schools and medical schools are women now, and those professions are moving rapidly to equality. And so breaking down the gender stereotypes around occupations has now become a bit of an existential thing for the employment prospects of men, and no longer just a sort of seminar nice to have.
1: How difficult is that going to be, considering that Donald Trump and Elon Musk, who was in the White House at that time, have made masculinity, real masculinity, a political identity and one that, like, has no room for empathy at all, which is crucial to all those jobs that you're describing that will be available?
2: I think one of the really most unfortunate turns recently has somehow to feel that to pay attention to men, to be, you know, have some empathy for the position that men are in, to actually allow men to, quote, be men in ways that are positive, not negative, but without expecting them to somehow become androgynous, right? And somehow the reaction to that has been to lean back into a more of hyper-masculinity, as you say. It's just this sort of almost cartoonish, adolescent view of masculinity. I sometimes think about, like, wow, what's all of this reminding me of, right? And actually what it's reminding me of is not my 26-year-old son, to pick one of them, but my 16-year-old son. Mm-hmm. And so I actually don't find the toxic, toxic masculinity is a very unhelpful term, but I do think there's something to the idea of maturity. What does it mean to be a grown-up, to be mature? And I think for men that is much more of a social construction in some ways. So what does it mean to be grown up rather than adolescent? And so there's a bit of a glorying sometimes in the transgressiveness and boorishness that is much more associated with a young man, an immature man, a man in his puberty. Like I was not as boring when I was 14 as I am when I'm 56, because guess what? I grew up, and growing up is hard to do. And so, and again, I think that's a reaction to what was previously seen as a sort of squeezing out of any discussion of masculinity, and sometimes a pathologization of any trait that seemed to be masculine. And you did have a generation of young men who were probably a bit over it. So my view is that what happened here politically and culturally is that a lot of young men were just, they actually want their sisters and friends to have the same opportunities as them. They are doing more fathering, as I've said. Violent crime has fortunately gone down. But they also don't want to feel bad about themselves. Mm-hmm. And they don't want to be told that they're the problem. And so I think what happened, particularly perhaps in 2024, was that just that a lot of these young men, and you really, it was very interesting that it was the younger of the young men who are most likely to have voted Republican in the last election. So it was the 18-year-olds more than the 28-year-olds, which is, again, against trend. And I don't think that means for a moment that they're going to continue to do that. What I think happened was that, I'll make a political point without perhaps taking sides, is that I've noticed that when Democrats talk about what happened with young men, in particular in the last election, they tend to say, why did young men move to the right? And I don't see any shift in their policy views or anything. And I would say to them, are you quite sure that they didn't move away from the left? Right? I guess that's a much harder thing to think, right? It's in some ways very easy to think these young men spent too much time online, they listened to too many podcasts, they got beguiled by this hyper-masculinity, and we've created an overnight generation of misogynists who suddenly voted the wrong way from their perspective. Or is it that they were just up for grabs, they weren't sure, they couldn't make up their mind, and they were just kind of a bit sick of the left? And sick of some of the language they were getting from the left, and didn't really see anything for them on the left. They didn't see much from the Democrats. I mean, this is, at this point, a little bit of a fable, although it's true. So fable's the wrong metaphor, but the Democrats famously have a website that says who they stand for. If you go to their website now, you'll see it. It's like who we stand for, and it lists various demographic groups that the party stands for, and you don't need to tell you at this point in the conversation which group do you think is missing from that. And so it's, I'm not suggesting that young men were going to the Democrat website and seeing that it didn't mention men.
1: You don't mention us.
2: Yeah, where am I on the list? But it does indicate something about the way in which the progressive side of institutions and political life somehow or other managed to convince themselves that in order to be for lots of other groups, they had to leave out or sometimes even be against men. And that was a fatal political error, as well as, in my view, just a category error.
1: Anecdotally, I mean, I live in New York City, so take this with a grain of salt, but I can't tell you how many moms I know who, when Charlie Kirk was killed, said, I had no idea who this man was, but my teenage son was the one who explained it to me, because they all knew, because they said, oh, he comes up in my feed all the time, Mom. So how much does technology, I mean, it feels like everybody is talking about sports betting and pornography and gaming and day trading and crypto and, you know, AI companions that won't be able to teach young men what it's like to have a real relationship. There seems to be an onslaught of looking for young men's time and money and attention. Do you think that people, there's a lot of hand-wringing around that, or is this very troublesome?
2: It depends which bit of it we're talking about, honestly. I think, like, I mean, they live online, right? They live in an algorithmic online world, right? That's just the way it is. And they understand the algorithm in a way that, frankly, I still don't. You know, I needed my sons for a long time to say, Dad, that's the algorithm doing that. How does it work again? What's the algorithm? And they play with their algorithms, right? So they're digital natives. They live online. Now, that doesn't mean they only live online, but it means that they're kind of their online and offline lives don't have this clear, bright line between them in a way that I think for those of us who are much older makes sense to us. You know, I have a boys and men online program at my institute, and that makes a lot of sense to us. But when they play with their friends online and they see them later, and it's a much more blurry line for them. Mm. We have to be really clear. So in some ways, like, we can't just worry about the online world. That's just like worrying about the world. What are we worried about? Sports betting is a huge problem for young men. And it's a great example of a gendered problem, because it's much more true for men. Because men, we could get into this, but they are more risk-taking. Right, especially at that young age. And it's partly about frontal cortex development, but it's just true. One of the most reliably found sex differences in risk taking. And so Ta-da! Sports betting, casino in your pocket, disaster for young men. Disaster. And we're doing a lot of work with policymakers on that. That's a huge problem. Some of the others, it's just a little bit less clear with gaming, pornography, etc. I think if I'm, as I think about this as a parent myself, and certainly when my kids are at home, when I talk to other parents about it, the way I think about it is for boys and young men, it's less that what they're doing online, with some of the exceptions we just mentioned, is directly harmful, right? It's not much evidence that gaming is harmful in and of itself. It's more, what are they not doing when they're doing that? Mm. What is it displacing, right? And so if it's displacing in real life activity, and particularly, and I think this picks up your point about relationships, developing relational skills in the physical world. And the thing that I really worry about is this atrophying of those relational skills, right? Which are not just very important, but more important. We talked about AI a minute ago. We also talked about how marriages and relationships now need a lot more negotiation. I think actually relational skills are getting more important by the day. And yet, if you're spending all your time online, you're not developing those skills. And so it's really, for me, it's about how it displaces the in real life activities that are where you really learn how to be in the world. And that's the bigger problem for boys. I think it's more directly harmful to girls and young women in some ways because of the visual elements and the bullying elements you see online and the self-harm that will very often come from the body image problems. And so they're just playing out differently for boys and girls. But if I'm a parent, I'm thinking, look, it's not that your boy being online is bad. And probably most of the content he's seeing, he's discerning and he's arguing about it. And you should be curious about that. Like, I had one of my sons sit down and we watched Andrew Tate videos together. Andrew Tate's this online, probably most people know who he is now. We sat and we watched some of the videos together, actually with one of their girlfriends. Said, what do you like about this? What do you like about that? Well, that's pretty horrible. Right, we don't agree with that, right? And so just engage with the content because they're it's all coming at them, and the question is, how are they discerning it, and how are they filtering it, and which bits do they believe, and which bits do they not believe, and how is it shaping them? And the solution to it is not to sort of have a moral panic. We don't need the sound of slammed laptops across the country. What we need is the sound of curious parents engaging with their kids about their content and having honest conversations about it and correcting them, which is what I did with my son, right? Like, yeah, but that's not true, is it? Let's look into that. Or do you really believe that, or whatever? Just have that argument with them rather than just going, oh no, internet, manosphere, bad, slam shut. Lack of curiosity on the part of parents and the panic sometimes gets in the way of real engagement. So sometimes it takes a deep breath, but just ask your sons if there's someone listening to this who can't quite believe that their son is saying the things they're saying or is interested in it. Just take a deep breath and say, huh, why do you think that? Where did you get that from? Show me where you got that from. Let's look into that. You know, maybe I'm wrong about that, but let's look into it. If you panic and immediately go into judgmental mode, you've just done the work of the reactionaries, because that's exactly what they say you'll do. So don't do it.
1: In a moment, more from Richard Reeves on what people get wrong about the struggles of boys and men, including the idea of male loneliness.
2: There are some surveys showing that loneliness rates are higher among men. But we've published work on this now, looking at a much wider range of surveys, and we don't find much of a gender gap. We do find a big class gap. It's more of a class story than a gender story.
1: I'm Anoush Zomorodi, and you're listening to the TED Radio Hour from NPR. Stay with us.
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0: 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From the estate of Joan B. Kroc, whose bequest serves as an enduring investment in the future of public radio and seeks to help NPR produce programming that meets the highest standards of public service in journalism and cultural expression. And from the sustaining members of this NPR station.
1: It's the TED Radio Hour from NPR. I'm Manoush Zomorodi. On the show today, we have been talking to Richard Reeves, president of the American Institute for Boys and Men. When Richard first started writing his book of Boys and Men, he says the publishers felt the topic was too political, too hot to touch, and that no one would want to read his research into why young men weren't doing as well academically, going to college less than women, and having more mental health crises. But when the book came out in 2022, it was a surprise hit. Philanthropists started offering to fund his new institute, and politicians, including California Governor Gavin Newsom, Maryland's Wes Moore, and Utah Governor Spencer Cox, have backed his policy proposals.
2: So what's happening, I think, is that slowly but surely, this sensibility about boys and men is being built into the policy conversation and into the policy architecture, and that's starting to lead to some really exciting developments. I hope that within the next few years, actually having programs to help men in higher education, for example, having similar programs to get men into teaching and nursing, as we've seen in STEM, would be great. I've just launched the Male Educator Network, which is specifically modeled on some of the organizations like the Society of Women in Engineering to try and get more men into teaching and support the men who are in teaching. I hope that within 4 or 5 years, people will be like, yeah, of course we would do that. Why wouldn't we do that? We'll keep doing the other stuff too. But so every year that goes past, it feels like the controversy quotient goes down a bit. And the more politicians and policymakers are talking about this in a positive way, then the more heat will come out of it. And also, I'll risk saying this, that if you've got these mainstream politicians, left and right, just engaging with this in a positive way, not in a culture war-y way, but just doing something about it, I think that takes the wind out of the sails of the reactionaries, because they can no longer say that we're not doing anything. We can give them a whole long laundry list of things that we're doing. We're saying, you're talking about boys and men. We're actually doing stuff for them. Mm. Where's your policy agenda? You're good on podcasts, but where's your policy list? Like, we've actually done a bunch of stuff for boys and men. Sorry, what have you done? That's the winning combination, I think.
1: I mean, it's not as though culture, shifting culture, doesn't matter. We see a lot of the most successful politicians who are really good at doing that, from Mayor Mamdani here in New York City to the White House. How do you begin to get these ideas into the culture as well and get them out of the state house? And they can't be obscure, right? It has to be a sense of masculinity that will actually be embraced by everyone.
2: I think that's right. I think we have to improve the cultural conversation about this, but I think we have to do it quite carefully and quite slowly. Mm. Let's not play that culture war game in quite the same way. I think what we need is we need healthier role models and conversations, etc. I think it matters when you have a governor like Gavin Newsom, who is no conservative, standing up and saying, I want 10,000 more men into service, right? The male service challenge. We need our men. And saying, like, we were wrong about this. We've got to do more on this. He then will go on to do excellent work on women and girls as well. And I could mention similar examples from the other governors, but that matters. And in some ways, just signaling that we've noticed and we care goes a long way. I think in the end, I don't think men generally want a men's party. They don't want a manifesto, a policy manifesto that's just about boys and men in the end. They just want to know that they're included, right? Yeah. And that it's not just about women and girls. It's that they're not asking, I think, for a huge shift in the culture. They want to feel like they're not the problem. They want to know that we've got it, we're listening to them. And Mamdani is a good, interesting example. One of my supporters texted me after his win and said, I've just been looking at the exits and it looks like he did quite really well among young men. Mm-hmm. But I thought Trump did really well among young men. What's happening? And I'm saying, well, what's happening is that, as I have been trying to say, young men's votes are up for grabs. They hadn't somehow shifted into this other fixed position. And maybe they liked his energy and they liked his specificity. And here's the thing, maybe they liked his courage. Maybe they just liked the fact that he seemed like his own man. And actually didn't lean very hard into lots of the kind of culture tropes we've talked about before. And even if they didn't agree with him on policy in some cases, as they definitely didn't agree with Donald Trump on policy on many things, he seemed like a guy who was someone they could aspire to be. And so I think it's more important that we show what mature, positive masculinity looks like rather than telling people what it looks like.
1: Can I ask where sort of race and class figures into this conversation? Because the difference between a kid who maybe doesn't have access to really basic opportunities like getting out into the workforce or good teachers or supportive parents, that's going to be very different than another kid who's going to get an undergraduate degree but maybe feels very lonely for other reasons and doesn't know why he's getting a degree because everybody says AI is going to eat his job. And I'm just wondering, are you trying to break it out in some way, depending on means and race?
2: I think some of these cultural questions about masculinity, my role, relational skills, those are not restricted to certain groups. I do think that at all levels of society, a lot of young men are struggling with those questions. It's just if you've got the resources, you're much more likely to be able to answer them or at least keep going while you're wrestling with them. But you're quite right that actually if you intersect this with class and race, that's very, very different. The simple version of this is that if you take any level of economic or social disadvantage, that will impact boys more than girls. It's not that it won't impact girls, right? But the education gaps, for example, this is a great example of this, and Sean Reardon out of Stanford has very good work on this. You see that there is a gender gap on most educational outcomes across the class distribution, but it's much smaller at the top than it is at the bottom. So the poorer the neighborhood, the weaker the school, the less stable the family structure is, the worse the boys will do relative to the girls, right? So it's not that the girls aren't also going to suffer. So class compounds the gender gap in a big way. And for black boys and men in particular, you see very significant challenges. And there are lots and lots of measures where black boys and men are a long way behind black women and girls. That's true for other groups of men, but it's particularly true for black boys and men. So, for example, there are already twice as many black women going to and through college as there are black men. HBCUs now have, historically black colleges and universities, now have as many non-black students at them as they have black men at them, because the decline in the share of male enrollment at HBCUs has been so significant. Obviously, there's issues around incarceration, education, etc. And so you've got to have that sensibility and basically go to where the data is, because honestly, not everything goes the way you're always going to expect it. So you can't decide in advance which intersections are going to generate which outcomes. And I think that's the problem with a lot of scholars, is that they've decided in advance what the rank ordering is, right? So women are always worse off than men, and you know, certain groups are always worse off than white, etc. But if you then add class to the mix and you add geography to the mix, that's just not true. So let's be led by the data.
1: Where does it fit into, you know, there's a trope, whether it's true or not, that men have such a hard time making friends, that the sort of civic institution where, you know, the guys used to get together and play poker, or maybe they were in the Lions Club or whatever else there was, the sort of male gathering has stopped in some way. Are you finding that to be true? Is that part of the reason why there is also a lot of male loneliness and other mental health issues?
2: It's partly true, but it's a great example of what we were just talking about, which is the difference between class and gender as well. And it is something that I've had to change my mind on as the data has come in, honestly, because in my book and in the early parts of my work, I was very much talking about the male loneliness problem. And through a very gendered lens. And there are some surveys showing that loneliness rates are higher among men. But we've published work on this now, looking at a much wider range of surveys, and we don't find much of a gender gap. We do find a big class gap. It's more of a class story than a gender story, with those without college degrees being much more likely to be lonely than those with college degrees. And so again, who are we thinking about here? Who are we really worried about? Right? Are we worried about our son who hasn't made friends in his dorm room at college? Sure, that's a worry that every parent might have, but the deep loneliness is actually among those with less economic power. There is somewhat more social isolation among men, which is a little bit different to loneliness, because that's a subjective sense that you report on. And it does look to me as if male friendship, male socialization in the sense of kind of connection, does seem to require more institutional support than female, again, at the average, right? It's like, I mean, stereotypically, like when I'm thinking about myself, my own friends, like we have to do something together, right?
1: Yeah.
2: We can't just, like, I can't just say, hey, let's meet for a coffee. My friends would think, what are you talking about? What's wrong with you? Like, we have to go hiking or soccer or watch something or do something. Uh-huh. We have to pretend to be doing something else while we're just being friends. And men are a bit more comfortable shoulder to shoulder than face to face, it turns out. That seems to be true on average. Mm-hmm. But what that means is that we do have to have a bit more intention and social structure around male interaction. Women, on the average, women seem to be a little bit better at just making those social connections organically and naturally without the need for it to be because you're starting a pickleball league or whatever. And so what that means is that we need institutions for men, right? And so whether it's church or union or club or whatever. And I'm a bit worried. There's a suspicion about all male groups and all male spaces. Yeah. And I get why from historically, right? Of course I get why.
1: Fight Club.
2: That's what people are worried about, or the old boys club or whatever. Like, it's like, and there's a Pew survey on this showing that, like, Democrat and Democrat-leaning women are most likely to say that all female social groups are good for society. In the majority of them say that all male social groups are bad for society. Now, they could be thinking about fraternities. We don't know what they're thinking about in answer to that question. And there's some evidence that women are now more likely to travel with other women in a group and so on than men are. So the kind of girls' weekend away is more common than the boys' weekend, etc. And look, I don't in any way want to inhibit, you know, women from doing it, of course. Hopefully that's clear by now. But I do still have some female friends who are like, yeah, I'm not sure I want these guys all going off on their own together. Like, really? Because we kind of need to go off on our own together. We're like hanging out with our mates sometimes. And like the suspicion of that or the fear of that is maybe a problem now.
1: Well, you know, and maybe social media has to do with that as well, with male circles going and playing drums and, you know, beating of chests and extreme sports and pain inflicted in order to reclaim your manliness.
2: Yes, these weekends. There's a thing called the new Warrior Weekend is one of the mix. I'll say in the spirit of doing the research for my book, I tried to do one.
1: Uh-huh.
2: And I lasted an hour. Like, I'm out of here. I thought I'd call you a sissy. There were some issues right up front. Let's just say that. I'm like, guys, is this, you're just going to be mean, really unnecessarily mean and brutal? And they're like, yeah, that's part of the point of it. You know what? I'm out. Don't need that. I've had enough. I don't need artificially inflicted pain. Thank you very much. But they're like, well, that's part of the point. And I'm like, yeah, okay, I'm out. And then they had this very earnest conversation about why I was leaving. I said, I'm leaving because you guys are just a bunch of bullying each other. And there are good versions of things like that.
1: Yeah.
2: Right? There are good versions of men being in community with each other. There are good versions even of sort of rites of passage done in a good way and elevating each other and finding ways to progress through and help each other and mentor each other and, you know, maybe older men helping kind of younger men. And there are good non-weird, non-bullying, non-creepy versions of those. And so let's not just categorize everything like that. Like when my friends and I go away for the weekend, it's like a quotes hiking weekend. We drink and we eat and hike and chat and we just talk. You know, it's, I'll share this story that once on one of these, we're actually on a night out and I accidentally butt dialed my wife when I'm out with my male friends. Uh-huh. And so she got this long voicemail from me out with my, you know, I think it was like five or six of us or whatever, and we're out having quite a rowdy night. Just gets really a long voicemail, and she's like, I knew I shouldn't have listened, but like, I just couldn't stop myself just listening to a little bit of it, because you could hear the conversation, and she said, and then I got 10 minutes into the argument about whether Star Wars was better than Star Trek.
1: Oh, wow.
2: And decided it was safe to stop listening.
1: Yeah.
2: And I'm like, yeah, that is kind of the stuff we talk about. I don't know what you're afraid. And it's not, of course, that's not all we talk about. We will talk about our wives and our relationships and, you know, stuff that maybe, like, is more personal to those spaces. So I'm glad you stopped listening at that point. I can't remember what we went on to. But look, that's part of the point, isn't it? And I suspect that women listening, so you might say the same thing too. Like, when you hang out with your female friends who are kind of similar situations to you, like, isn't part of the point of that to be able to talk about your relationships and how you're doing and stuff that it's maybe harder to talk to your partner about, or stuff that's about your partner and your relationship and sex and things like that? Isn't that part of the point?
1: So where does all this lead? I mean, how do you define this new version of masculinity, and how do we get there?
2: I strongly believe that you don't tell boys and young men how to be a man. You show them. And so that's about having more men in the lives of boys, whether that's teachers, mentors. There's a huge shortage of male volunteers. So anybody who's listening to this and wondering how they can help, well, one thing you could do is sign up to be a big, because Big Brothers, Big Sisters is a huge lack of male volunteers and therefore a massive waiting list for the boys and other institutions where you're kind of just putting men in the lives of boys. And so there's this real concern about these negative male role models that boys are encountering either online or on screens one way or the other. And the best answer to that, I think, is less having more positive male role models online. They're there and we should encourage that. But it's more to have honest to God flesh and blood men in their lives. And so when I think about like the negative influences that many of the kids that my son teaches in fifth grade are getting, I think maybe the best answer to that is him at the front of the classroom and then coaching the girls' soccer team afterwards and not saying, here's how to be a man, but just showing them, right, that you can be a guy and be into your soccer and, you know, be into playful stuff that's maybe codes a bit more male, but you're also incredibly caring and a teacher and love kids. We can't script masculinity in this very narrow way any more than we should script femininity. If I try to write a script for what it means to be a mature and pro-social, positive woman, I think I would get into all kinds of trouble, and not just because I'm doing it as a man, but because a lot of women would be like, no, that's not how I want to be a woman. I want to be a woman like this, and I want to be a woman like this, and I want to be a woman like this. The great gift of the women's movement has been to expand the ways in which it's okay to be a woman, to expand the opportunities for identity that women can take. And I'm not saying that we've finished that job yet, but we should do the same for men. So we shouldn't be trying to narrow what it means to be a man. We should be trying to expand what it means to be a man, but also not in any way pathologizing the things that tend to skew a little bit more male. So if men are a little bit more risk-taking, let's channel that in a positive direction. And so I worry a lot sometimes. People say, well, what's your solution? What's your formula for masculinity? And you either end up just saying something that just sounds incredibly vague, or you end up with a prescription, a somehow like A plus B minus C is the modern masculine formula. And that's not the world we want to live in. I don't want to put my wife or my female friends in some sort of box as to what it means to be a good woman. And I don't want my sons. I don't want to put them in a box either.
1: That was Richard Reeves. He is the president of the Institute for Boys and Men and author of the book Of Boys and Men. You can hear his full talk at TED.com. If you or someone you know may be considering suicide or is in crisis, please call or text 988 to reach the Suicide and Crisis Lifeline. Thank you so much for listening to our episode. It was produced by Rachel Faulkner-White and Avery Keatley. It was edited by Sanaz Meshkinpour. And our production staff at NPR also includes James Delahoussaye, Katie Monteleone, Fiona Guerin, Matthew Cloutier, Harsha Nahada, and Phoebe Lett. Our executive producer is Irene Noguchi. Our audio engineer was Becky Brown. Our theme music was written by Ramteen Arablouei. Our partners at TED are Chris Anderson, Helen Walters, Roxanne Hylash, and Daniela Balarezzo. I'm Manoush Zomorodi, and you have been listening to the TED Radio Hour from NPR.
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11: 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I'm Brooke Gladstone.
5: And I'm Michael Loewinger. Also on this week's show, CBS News Radio is no more. And while obits for the network celebrate nearly a century of broadcasting, back in 1928, the launch was less than promising.
6: CBS is this upstart company formed by a stock promoter and a talent agent. The early reviews of the first performances don't make you want to tune in again.
5: It's all coming up after this.
13: Live from NPR News in Washington, I'm Windsor Johnston. Defense Secretary Pete Hegseth is calling on Asian allies to ramp up military spending. NPR's Jennifer Pack reports Hegseth is addressing a regional defense summit this weekend in Singapore.
14: Secretary Hegseth told a room full of military, defense officials, and diplomats that there is rightful alarm at what he called China's historic military buildup.
15: That a Pacific dominated by any hegemon would unravel the regional balance of power and undermine the equilibrium we all seek to preserve.
14: He was less clear on how to prevent an escalation and did not clarify the status of U.S. arms sales to Taiwan and the Iran war, key issues affecting Asian allies. Hegseth also touted better U.S.-China relations coming off what he called a historic summit between President Trump and Chinese leader Xi Jinping in Beijing. Jennifer Pack, NPR News, Singapore.
13: Lawmakers in Louisiana have approved a new Republican-friendly congressional map. Brooke Thorington of member station WRKF reports the state's primaries were delayed to allow redistricting.
16: Republican lawmakers raced to eliminate one of two majority black seats after the U.S. Supreme Court ruled the old map unconstitutional. That decision further weakened a central part of the Voting Rights Act. Democratic State Senator Royce Duplessis expressed his frustration with the process and a map that dilutes the black vote.
17: This is a vicious, vicious race to the bottom. And I believe that SB 121, even after these amendments, only accelerates that race to the bottom for us as a country.
16: Republican Louisiana Governor Jeff Landry has signed the bill into law. The legislative session ends on Monday. For NPR News, I'm Brooke Thorington in Baton Rouge.
13: A federal judge has ruled that President Trump's name should not have been added to the Kennedy Center. In response, Trump says he's backing away from his proposed renovation and returning control of the facility to Congress. NPR's Anastasia Seloukis reports.
18: In his ruling, U.S. District Court Judge Christopher Cooper writes, quote, "The Kennedy Center's organic statute makes crystal clear that the center is to be named for President Kennedy, and it cannot bear any other formal name or public memorial based on the board's unilateral say-so. Congress gave the Kennedy Center its name, and only Congress can change it." Judge Cooper also ruled that the center could not wind down its programming and close for 2 years of renovations, at least for now. He wrote that the board did not have sufficient details to make an informed decision about the closure. All of the current board's voting members were selected by Trump. The Kennedy Center told NPR it plans to appeal the decision. Anastasia Tsoukas, NPR News.
13: This is NPR News in Washington. 24-time tennis Grand Slam champion Novak Djokovic has been eliminated from the French Open by a 19-year-old Brazilian player. NPR's Eleanor Beardsley reports his defeat comes a day after number one-ranked Jannik Sinner crashed out of the tournament.
19: The announcers went wild as 19-year-old João Fonseca clinched the match with a third consecutive ace It is the first time Fonseca has made it past the third round in a Grand Slam tournament. The young Brazilian has said his dream was to play Djokovic one day, and he defeated him in five split sets, 4-6, 4-6, 6-3, 7-5, 7-5. The French Open is taking place this year amidst a brutal heat wave across Europe, and temperatures on the court have topped 100 degrees Fahrenheit. With Sinner, Djokovic, and number 5 Ben Shelton now out, and defending French Open champion Carlos Alcaraz absent this year, the tournament is wide open. Eleanor Beardsley, NPR News, Paris.
13: The White House is moving to give political appointees more oversight of federal grant funding. Under a proposed rule, senior administration officials would review grant awards to ensure they align with federal law and presidential priorities. The Office of Management and Budget says the changes are needed to improve accountability. Critics, including some researchers, warned the move could inject politics into funding decisions and disrupt scientific research. I'm Windsor Johnston, and you're listening to NPR News from Washington.
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21: From WNYC in New York, this is On the Media. I'm Brooke Gladstone.
22: And I'm Michael Lowinger. Last week, President Donald Trump and his own Justice Department reached a settlement on the president's $10 billion lawsuit against the IRS, with the creation of a so-called anti-weaponization fund.
23: The DOJ says the $1.8 billion fund will support those who claim they were a victim of lawfare at the hands of the Biden administration.
22: On Friday, a federal judge temporarily froze the slush fund ahead of a June 12th court date. But there were already other efforts to kill it, including a challenge from two officers who defended the Capitol on January 6th.
24: Capitol Police Officer Harry Dunn and Metropolitan Police Officer Daniel Hodges are bringing the lawsuit because the fund could be used to compensate the Capitol rioters who attacked them and put their lives at risk. In this tape, you hear Officer Hodges as he's pinned against a door by the mob.
9: Will individuals who assaulted Capitol Hill police officers be eligible for this fund?
22: Democratic Senator Chris Van Hollen questioning Acting Attorney General Todd Blanche.
9: Why not make that a rule?
25: I expect that, because I'm not one of the commissioners setting up the rules.
22: That doesn't sound like a no. The fund has divided the GOP, with some Senate Republicans refusing to vote on a spending bill over concerns that taxpayer dollars could go to insurrectionists.
26: Former Senate Majority Leader Mitch McConnell said it would be, quote, utterly stupid, morally wrong to award money to pardon January 6th rioters.
22: But unsurprisingly, the MAGA faithful have fallen in line.
27: This is about compensating Americans for the lawfare that we saw under the last administration.
22: J.D. Vance at a press briefing last week.
28: You previously told me that anyone who assaulted a police officer on January 6th should go to prison. So why not rule out giving them taxpayer-funded money?
27: Well, Caitlin, what I said is we're going to look at everything case by case.
28: But why not rule it out?
27: Because, Caitlin, there are people who I don't know their individual circumstances.
22: The origins of this contentious slush fund go back to an even more contentious lawsuit.
29: So the story of the president who sued himself really begins actually in 2019.
22: Anna Bauer is a senior editor at Lawfare. She recently wrote about how in 2019, an IRS contractor named Charles Littlejohn leaked tax returns for a number of wealthy Americans. And those leaks were later published by the New York Times and ProPublica. Trump sued the IRS for the leak earlier this year, which Bauer says makes sense. He was legitimately wronged. But there were a couple of things that should have turned his case into a nothing burger.
29: Chief among them is that Trump filed this suit well after the 2-year statute of limitations.
22: His workaround of the statute of limitations is that he didn't know that his information had been leaked, and therefore he was basically filing within 2 years of his learning.
29: Yeah, his claim is that he didn't know until he received a letter in January of 2024 from the IRS saying Littlejohn leaked your tax return information.
22: But before that, his lawyer was speaking about harm done to him in court.
29: Yeah, a year before that, his lawyer, Alina Haba, had gone to federal court on the record and spoke on his behalf at a public hearing about Little John leaking his tax returns. But then there's also this separate issue of whether the government would have been liable because Little John was a contractor, not an employee. And there's different rules of liability around what the government can actually be held culpable for when it's a contractor versus an employee. And in other cases, the government had raised this issue as a defense, including the Trump administration itself this year filing briefs to that effect. And then if you look at the one case that was also related to Little John's conduct, that was a case brought by the billionaire Ken Griffin, whose tax return information was also leaked. That case, the Justice Department did enter a settlement, but that only resulted in a public apology.
22: So no money, no $10 million.
29: Yeah. Point is, just there's no reason in Trump's case to believe that this would have resulted in anything substantial, much less a settlement to the tune of $1.776 billion.
22: Trump seems to be getting some preferential treatment here. Does that have anything to do with the fact that he effectively controls both sides of the courtroom?
29: And that's the other thing that is completely unusual and unprecedented about this case. He controls the government that he is suing, and he controls the lawyers who are litigating on the other side of the case. Keep in mind, under Trump's theory of executive control of the Justice Department, he has been very clear that, you know, whatever he says goes.
22: And to point out the obvious, the Justice Department is not supposed to be the president's personal lawyer or act in any way like that. And in fact, the judge for this case, Kathleen Williams of the U.S. District Court for the Southern District of Florida, said that she thought this all smelled pretty funny.
29: It raised the question for her as to whether or not she actually even had jurisdiction to oversee the case. And the reason why has to do with a constitutional issue, because federal courts are only allowed to oversee cases where there's a real genuine dispute. We call it adverseness or adversity. She wanted to hear from the parties on this because if there's no real dispute, she could dismiss the case. But we never got around to hearing what Trump and the Justice Department thought about all this, because before the judge could ever even hold a hearing on the matter, there was this announcement that a settlement had been reached.
22: Trump's settlement with himself was for a cool $1.7 billion, $1,776 million to be exact. He said that this money would go to charity. But actually, that money is set to go to a newly minted anti-weaponization fund to compensate people who, quote, suffered weaponization and lawfare. So where exactly is that money coming from, and where do we think it's going?
29: The $1.776 billion for this anti-weaponization fund is coming from a permanent appropriation called the Judgment Fund. That was an appropriation that Congress set up because it didn't want to basically have to do a new appropriation every time that the Justice Department settles a case, right? The assumption up until now has been that the Justice Department will pay out settlements in a responsible way. But what happened here is that there's really no normal type of congressional oversight that you would have if you, as the executive, just wanted to create this fund outside the context of litigation, right? Mm. Through the guise of a settlement that they could go through the judgment fund that kind of acted as an essentially like a blank check.
22: And this anti-weaponization fund, which it's painful to even read those words because it feels like it's obvious that a weaponization of the Justice Department is what is creating this fund. it does seem like some of this money is intended to go to January 6th rioters and other political allies who attempted to interfere with the 2020 election.
29: Trump has long talked about compensation for the January 6ers, and we've already seen reports of Jan 6ers who are applying for compensation from the fund.
22: The Trump administration has dismissed multiple cases for members of the Oath Keepers and the Proud Boys with prejudice, right? Meaning they can't be tried again. They've taken press releases of their convictions off government websites. It really feels like they're just kind of setting the table here.
29: The seditious conspiracy cases that you just mentioned that the Justice Department sought to dismiss, those are people who were adjudicated guilty and sentenced to like decades in prison for their conduct. I actually, in the Oath Keepers case, I covered some of that trial. You know, Stuart Rhodes, the evidence at trial involved stockpiling weapons to bring to Virginia to be able to ferry them across the river on January 6th. It involved recorded statements that he made in which he said that his only regret was that people who were at the Capitol that day didn't bring rifles because they could have fixed it right then and there.
22: You know, the Oath Keepers trial hits kind of close to home because I was actually a federal witness in that trial.
29: Oh, wow.
22: The government used some of my

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1: Mistakes, forgiveness, and fidelity. A chatbot can absorb and impersonate human expression, sending out words of advice, empathy, friendship, and even love, which the Pope writes can be engaging and at times genuinely helpful. However, he cautions it can also be misleading, creating the illusion of a relationship, which can make those who feel lonely and anxious, and don't we all sometimes, most vulnerable to being fooled. The question Pope Leo's encyclical asks us to keep in mind is, will human beings use artificial intelligence to enrich not just world economies, but all of humanity?

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1: Good morning. 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I'm Christopher Johnson. Still ahead on the program, do professional advice givers really solve people's problems? That story in 15 minutes.
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1: 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Checking some of the top stories we're following this morning, more job seekers are finding themselves interviewed by a computer instead of a person. Recruiters say AI-powered screening tools help manage the surge in applications, many of them created with AI. Experts advise candidates to prepare authentic answers, rehearse aloud, and be ready with concrete examples that can demonstrate their skills and achievements. If your sandwich costs more lately, tomatoes may be part of the reason. Tomato prices are up 40% from a year ago, leaving all products tracked by the Consumer's Price Index. Experts cite weather-related crop issues, rising shipping costs tied to the war in Iran, and tariffs from Mexico. 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It's 8:20.
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0: This is Weekend Edition from NPR News. I'm Scott Simon. The room was packed today in Singapore when U.S. Defense Secretary Pete Hegseth took the stage at the Shangri-La Dialogue, a key Asian defense summit. It comes amid concerns about China's military posture, especially towards Taiwan, and after an intense week of negotiations between the U.S. and Iran to end that Mideast war. NPR's Jennifer Pack is in Singapore. Thanks for being with us.
5: Thanks for having me.
0: And what was Secretary Hegseth's message at the defense summit?
5: Well, his message, and he said it to a room full of military defense officials and diplomats, is for Asian allies to ramp up their defense spending to counter China. Secretary Hegseth says there is rightful alarm at China's military buildup.
6: That a Pacific dominated by any hegemon would unravel the regional balance of power and undermine the equilibrium we all seek to preserve.
5: He was less clear, though, on how to prevent an escalation. He only said Asian allies should not be, quote, freeloading off American taxpayers. Overall, this is a more

0: 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Giving advice through columns, books, podcasts has become an industry, like BJ Lederman, who does our theme music. But do advice givers actually solve problems? Reporter Justin Cramon put one popular columnist to the test.
1: R. Eric Thomas writes the daily, nationally syndicated newspaper advice column, Asking Eric. Since he's not a psychologist or a therapist, Thomas takes a humble, lighthearted approach to his craft.
2: I think it makes me better at advice that I have made a lot of mistakes in my life.
1: He says it's important that he doesn't judge the people who ask him for advice on a huge array of life problems, from forgotten thank you notes to the deaths of spouses.
2: My goal is not deciding what's right. My goal is to help people to relate to the other humans in their lives.
1: In most advice shows and columns, we don't see what happens after the advice is given. So I decided to ask Thomas's advice on a dilemma of my own to find out if it works.
2: This is unique because most of the time I don't have the opportunity to talk to the person.
1: Around 15 years ago, I was staying at my in-law's house and I borrowed a coat that my wife's brother had left in a closet. He'd moved since then, but hadn't taken the coat. I really liked it and I never returned it. But I always regretted taking it without his permission and I wanted to make amends. When I tell Thomas my dilemma, he asks if the coat has ever come up between me and my brother-in-law. I acknowledged I avoid wearing it in front of him.
2: Avoiding wearing in front of him is a guilty person's action.
1: Though he wondered if maybe I felt a little too guilty, and if that was really the problem.
2: I think that you can probably free yourself by getting another narrative in your head.
1: Thomas did not recommend giving the coat back. His advice was that I should send my brother-in-law a gift card for a store where he can find a coat he likes, then call to apologize and explain the whole ridiculous story behind it.
2: My suspicion is that he will say, "What are you talking about? This is fine. I've never thought about this once."
1: Was Thomas right? I was nervous about the apology. I thought maybe my brother-in-law would actually be upset about the coat. And he's someone I really like. So I worried that once I told him the story, he might feel differently about me.
3: So you got my gift card.
4: Yes.
1: That's my brother-in-law, Brian True, a psychiatry resident in Minnesota.
4: Yeah. Okay. Thank you for the gift card, by the way.
3: You're welcome.
1: I reminded him of the coat I borrowed.
3: It was like a brown suede coat.
4: Well, I remember it was a cool coat that I liked.
1: I was a little distressed that he remembered it so quickly and fondly, but I kept on with the plan, explaining the reason for the gift card.
3: I wanted you to be able to get like a coat that you like because I felt bad about it. And it was just kind of like a way to say I'm sorry.
1: And that's when my brother-in-law surprised me. I explained what happened next to Thomas, the advice columnist, a couple weeks after the Zoom with my brother-in-law.
3: I apologized. Mm-hmm. And he says, "I do not accept your apology because you didn't do anything wrong."
2: Oh, wow. Oh, wow.
1: My brother-in-law said the coat never fit him, and he was glad I could use it. Thomas asked how I felt about this result.
3: I think it 100% worked.
1: It really did lighten my guilt. Thomas says this illustrates a principle that often guides his columns.
2: I spend a lot of my time finding new and different ways of saying, "You should probably talk to each other."
1: Talking and listening, Thomas explains, are the heart of his advice.
2: Good advice is not about being an expert. I have to be empathetic.
1: And that connection is something people long for, he says, especially in times when the world feels so uncertain.
2: I think there's such power in listening, and I think that's something that we can all do. My primary goal is giving people more empathy. It really is.
1: Still, it's always nice to get it right.
2: Justin, I got to tell you, I'm going to be riding high on this for a long time.
1: For NPR News, I'm Justin Cramon.
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5: Good morning. You're listening to Weekend Edition on Michigan Public. I'm Christopher Johnson. Still ahead on the program, some of Delhi's rickshaws are plying the roads with the new message emblazoned with President Trump's face. Happy birthday, America. That story in 25 minutes.
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5: In the Michigan Public weather forecast for today, plenty of sunshine across the region. Cooler than recent days, highs ranging from the upper 60s to the low 70s. For tonight, clear skies, dry air, allows the temperatures falling to the mid-40s. For tomorrow, another sunny day with temperatures recovering nicely. Afternoon highs climb into the upper 70s for most of the region. 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
1: Good morning. You're listening to Weekend Edition on Michigan Public. I'm Christopher Johnson. Still ahead on the program.
2: Scientists from the University of Michigan are using part of the peony garden as an experiment to test urine-derived fertilizer. It's called pee for the peonies.
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2: 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From Toilet to Garden, how your pee can do more than you think.
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1: Checking some of the top stories we're following this morning, pressure from survivors of Jeffrey Epstein's abuse is keeping congressional scrutiny alive. Lawmakers from both parties have pursued testimony from some of the nation's highest-ranking officials, including a former president. Despite those efforts, questions remain about who may have enabled Epstein and whether government agencies failed to act. Some members of Congress are calling for additional criminal investigations. The Michigan Public Weather Forecast for this Saturday, the last Saturday in May. Plenty of sunshine, cooler temperatures, highs ranging from the upper 60s to the low 70s statewide. Clear skies tonight, temperatures falling to the mid to upper 40s. And tomorrow, another sunny day, temperatures recovering nicely. Highs will be in the upper 70s to the low 80s for most of the state. It's 9:20.
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0: This is Weekend Edition from NPR News. I'm Scott Simon. The Trump administration says it wants to step up the process of taking away the citizenship of foreign-born Americans. Denaturalization as part of its broader immigration enforcement. NPR's Jacqueline Diaz joins us in our studios. Jacqueline, thanks so much for being with us.
6: Thanks for having me.
0: And you've been investigating denaturalization cases. How many are we talking about here?
6: In the last year and a half, the department has filed more than 60 cases to revoke citizenship. That's more than during all 4 years of the Biden administration. Acting Attorney General Todd Blanche says the administration views this as just another tool to deal with border security. Here he is speaking about this work at the Border Security Expo in Phoenix last month.
7: We're saying you cannot stay here. You have to go. We're trying to protect the integrity of the naturalization process.
6: I took a look at 34 cases the DOJ has publicly announced. Of those, 11 cases so far resulted in the DOJ successfully stripping someone of their citizenship. Most of these cases involved people charged or serving prison time for fraud, child sexual abuse, or drug trafficking. And the DOJ says in court filings that these defendants hid information about their crimes they committed before or during the citizenship process. And because of that, they should not have been granted an American passport. Now, that's something that the government has always been able to do if people lied during the citizenship process.
0: And Jacqueline, how does this compare to previous administrations and how they've used denaturalization?
6: Historically, denaturalization has been a rare step, but the government has used it to go after

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1: This weekend, peak peony blooms are predicted at the Nichols Arboretum in Ann Arbor. Scientists from the University of Michigan are using part of the peony garden as an experiment to test urine-derived fertilizer. It's called Pee for the Peonies. Michigan Public's environment reporter Kate Furby has the story.
2: Kate, when we first did this, it was pee on the peonies. And when they're like, you want me to like drop my drawers and pee? And so we're like, okay, wait a minute, stop the presses. And we had to pee on the peonies. And so we then moved to pee for the peonies.
3: Nancy Love is an environmental engineer and professor at the University of Michigan. She works on urine-derived fertilizer. She and her team have created a pee cycling system that takes urine from a special collection toilet on campus and turns it into powdered, clean fertilizer for plants. I needed to see the collection toilet in the engineering building for this story. Visit the John that waters your lawn. Contribute some pee for the peony.
4: Okay. Is this it? I mean, it really looks like a regular toilet.
3: There was a small section in the front of the basin for urine collection.
4: I guess let's try it out. I don't know. Let's try it out.
3: The toilet separates and collects urine on the second floor and sends it down a level to a small processing room. The urine is pasteurized, concentrated, and decontaminated. The process filters things like bacteria, caffeine, pharmaceuticals, and that specific strong ammonia smell. The process also selectively removes key nutrients, phosphorus, potassium, nitrogen, elements found in regular fertilizers. They are then able to engineer the nutrient ratios in the final product.
2: It turns out peonies and any flowering plant really needs more of the phosphorus and the potassium and less of the nitrogen. And so it works beautifully.
3: Love is engineering more efficient solutions to wastewater processing and fertilizing. Most of us might not think much of what we flush, but the U of M engineers are creating new solutions from our disposals.
2: We are very inefficient in our use of nitrogen and phosphorus in particular, and potassium on our planet.
3: The way we manage our waste is surprisingly outdated. Everything that goes down the drain mixes together. That system made more sense when we put it in place so that we could live in cities, but
2: if we were to look at it today, we would say, no. We need to separate out these things so that we can reuse these materials in appropriate ways.
3: In the United States, we use billions of gallons of potable water in our toilets.
2: So if you have a urine separation system, you reduce water use. And potable water for just flushing is about 20 to 25% of your water use in a building.
3: Urine recycling can also offset things like fertilizer production.
2: We believe that it is one of the paths to a future that really helps our soil, helps our communities, really helps our planet.
3: Which brings us back to the peonies.
2: So we go out in the mornings when it's quiet and the birds are chirping. It's really pretty.
3: Love and her graduate students are out on a Wednesday morning to survey their experimental plots at the Arboretum.
5: Well, we're going to count blooms and measure the size of the plants.
3: They're measuring the effect of their fertilizers on the peonies. It's a garden experiment to benefit horticulture needs and to help educate people about wastewater. The scientists' number one goal is to improve our number one disposal, less wasteful wastewater. Spinning urine into gold. I'm sorry. For Michigan Public, I'm Kate Furby.
1: Good morning. You're listening to Weekend Edition on Michigan Public. I'm Christopher Johnson. Still had on the program, a conversation with Laurie Metcalf, who is nominated for a Tony for her performance in the Broadway revival of Arthur Miller's Death of a Salesman.
6: On this week's Wait, Wait, Tiffany Haddish teaches me how to be funky.
7: And I would stand you right next to me and I would say, follow my lead, do whatever I do, okay? And smile the whole time. 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And you side-to-side step clap with me.
6: I'm Peter Sagal. I don't actually do any of that, but you should still join us for this week's Wait, Wait, Don't Tell Me, the news quiz from NPR.
1: 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The Michigan Farmers Market Tour is in Ann Arbor today from 7 until 3 this afternoon, so stop by. 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In the weather forecast for this, the last Saturday in May 2026, sunshine across the region, highs in the upper 60s. For tonight, clear skies as temperatures fall to the mid to upper 40s. Michigan Public is 91.7, Ann Arbor and Detroit, 91.1 in Flint, 91.3 in Port Huron, 89.7 in Lansing, and 104.1 in Grand Rapids. Online at michiganpublic.org. Good morning. 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
0: This is Weekend Edition from NPR News. I'm Scott Simon. The biggest hit on Broadway today may be a show that is 77 years old. The latest production of Arthur Miller's Death of a Salesman has received 9 Tony nominations, including for Nathan Lane for Best Leading Actor as Willie Loman, the salesman who is way out there in the blue riding on a smile and a shoeshine. And as his wife, Linda Loman, nominated for Best Feature Actress, is Laurie Metcalf.
8: If only Biff would take this house and raise a family. Goodbye, I'm late.
9: Oh, no, wait. Oh, I forgot. No, you're supposed to meet him for dinner.
8: Me?
9: At Frank's Chop House on 48th near 6th Avenue.
8: Is that so? How about you?
9: No, it's just the three of you. They want to blow you to a big meal.
8: Don't say. Who thought of that?
9: Biff.
0: And Laurie Metcalf, the Tony and Emmy-winning actress, joins us in our studios in New York. Thank you so much for being with us.
10: Of course. My pleasure.
0: Is it intimidating to do a play so many people know and so many great actors and actresses have done before?
10: Yes. What helps me is that I have not seen it performed on stage before, on purpose.
0: On purpose because... Yeah.
10: Well, it's a bucket list role. And I didn't want to have somebody else's performance in mind. So anybody that I had seen at whatever age that I was would have stuck in my mind, I'm sure. But yes, everybody, you know, if they're not that hooked into the play itself, they've probably read it in high school. So I keep forgetting 77 years ago, how shocking parts of this play would have been to those audiences.
0: Linda loves Willie unreservedly. She is his most ardent defender.
10: Yes.
0: Does he deserve that?
10: Well, she defends him to a fault, clearly. She is very protective of him in the state that he's in and tries to hide it from the boys as long as she can. I try to go in making her not just the protector, or the enabler of lies that go on in the house, but also as a 50-50 partner with Willie. Mm-hmm. She has truly all the receipts, and she's keeping everything running. But there's a little moment that when we share that we have the mortgage paid off, you know, they basically shake hands on it.
0: Linda, you... speak what is, I think, about the most oft-quoted line of the play. And one of the most quoted lines in American theater, attention must be paid.
9: I don't say he's a great man. Willie Loman never made a lot of money. His name was never in the paper. And he isn't the finest character that ever lived. But he's a human being and a terrible thing is happening to him. So attention must be paid. He's not to be allowed to fall into his grave like an old dog. Attention must finally be paid.
0: Is it intimidating to know that that's your line?
10: Yes. Yes. Every night I know it's coming up and it's going to be out of my mouth in about 3 seconds. And there it is. And it went by and now we're past. Attention must be paid. If you had asked me what I would have predicted would be one of the famous line, it would not have been that. But I don't try to do something different with it just to be different.
0: Mm-hmm.
10: I try to use it in the same way as the lines leading up to it and the lines leading out of it as a part of the bigger idea, even though I know people, as soon as they hear it, perk up and say, oh, that's that line.
0: It's irresistible to note that you and Nathan Lane are probably best noted for comedy.
10: Yeah.
0: Do you ever look at each other and say, boy, when this is over, I want to make people laugh?
10: I do want a comedy and to do a comedy again, and I'd love to do it with him. We have a couple of moments that there are some laughs sprinkled throughout this. There are, but it's not like really fun. You know, we don't get to tear it up together.
0: You grew up in Edwardsville, Illinois. Uh-huh. I've read you initially majored in German at Illinois State University. How did you get to the theater?
10: Well, I saw that if I didn't want to be a translator, that was pretty much a dead end for me. But there was something about translating that I was attracted to and just language itself.
0: Mm-hmm.
10: I met up with the other students that started Steppenwolf 50 years ago now.
0: This is John Malkovich, Jeff Perry, Gary Sinise.
10: Terry Kinney. So that is the only reason I ended up majoring in theater was because I was able to graduate a semester early and then run back and be with them up in Highland Park where we were, you know, starting to...
0: Suburb of Chicago where you started Steppenwolf Theater.
10: Starting to act out of a little 88-seat church basement. And I also dabbled in anthropology a little bit.
0: Mm-hmm.
10: So in hindsight, I do like to think that acting brought both those things together in a way, language and then the study of behavior. And I became my own chimp. To study.
0: Oh, all right. I have to ask, John Malkovich, I mean, Gary Sinise, we ran through all the... What was in the water there in Normal, Illinois?
10: Boy, if we knew. It's one of those lightning in a bottle times. I think we all shared a sense of humor. That's definitely sure. We did share a work ethic. We all wanted to either make each other laugh or cry. We were having a lot of fun. It was a bit of a Peyton Place. Everybody was seeing everybody else. So it was very combustible, but we could put everything aside and make it all about the work. The problem was finding plays that we could do that had, you know, 7 23-year-olds in there. They're few and far between.
0: Doing Death of a Salesman in 2026, what do you notice and appreciate about what Arthur Miller wrote back in 1949?
10: I just see the struggle that the family is going through economically and a man whose job is being phased out. All the delusion that goes with someone who is brought up to never show a certain side of yourself, and that he's passing this down to his kids. The kids' happies takeaway at Willie's death is that he's going to show his death was not in vain, and he's going to come out number one man. And he has been taught that you get that either by cheating, lying, embellishing, however you can. And Willie also, it's that gnawing sorrow that a lot of people have now, like, where did I go wrong? What did I do wrong? I did everything right. Somebody explain it to me.
0: So can you end a performance and just be done with it that night?
10: I can.
0: Okay. Because when my family and I saw the play, we couldn't.
10: What does stay with me, though, it's a tense play to be in. I've never learned how to deal with it otherwise than to basically hold my breath and clench my shoulders. This show makes me very achy, for real. And, you know, I come back refreshed on a Tuesday, and by Wednesday matinee, oh, it's back in the body again. There's a toll it takes. It's strange, and God knows what the emotional toll is taking. But it's a hell of a story to tell.
0: Laurie Metcalf, she stars alongside Nathan Lane in the current Broadway revival of Arthur Miller's Death of a Salesman at the Winter Garden Theater. Thank you so much for being with us.
10: Thank you. Pleasure being here.
0: St. Harrison says that, for him, dating isn't easy these days.
11: People just think they have endless options. And they don't.
0: Ghosted is the name of the English musician's new EP, which he says was inspired by a situation in which somebody led him on. On this EP, St. Harrison taps into the rawness and sound of classic soul.

0: I think even in 2026, some listeners are going to be struck by how openly you discuss romantic relationships with men.
1: Yeah.
0: Pride Month starts on Monday. Do you hope people will take a kind of cue or encouragement or a message from this?
1: Yeah, I mean, so funny that you ask about that, because sometimes if you say that you're gay, that can become such a overpowering thing that maybe people only focus on that part of you. But obviously, in the way I write, I just couldn't, there was no other way, really. I hope people find my music if they need it. Since my experience with Chasing Pavements and all of that story, like, I believe there's real power in, like, songs coming to you in times that you need it. I think it can change your life.
2: So you're playing victim. Made me out to be the feeling. Guess your love turned to resentment.
0: St. Harrison, his new EP out now called Ghosted. Thank you so much for being with us.
1: Thank you for having me.
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0: And this is Weekend Edition from NPR News. I'm Scott Simon.
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8: 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I'm Bill Curtis.
9: And I'm Peter Sagal. This week, we set off some early summer fireworks with visits from Tiffany Haddish, Lucy Dacus, a brilliant ukulele player from Hawaii, and a woman who swam to Hawaii. All that, plus our panel still can't give us a straight answer. And Bill Curtis throws away the credibility he has earned over 60 years in broadcasting by trafficking in puns.
8: Thanks for joining us.
9: That's all coming up right after this hour's news.

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8: From NPR and WBEZ Chicago, this is Wait, Wait, Don't Tell Me, the NPR News Quiz. I'm Bill Curtis, and here is your host at the Studebaker Theater and the Fine Arts Building in Chicago, Peter Sagal.
9: Thank you, Bill. Thanks, everyone. Thank you so much. So we are spending the week preparing for summer, getting a base layer for our tans, and working on finally achieving that beach body.
8: Did you know they make suit jackets with matching Speedos?
9: So while we desperately hit the gym, here's some more delightful interviews from the past year to entertain you. In October of last year, we all went to Hawaii, where we talked to one of the great living masters of that island's traditional instrument, the ukulele.
8: Peter's first question to Taimane: how the hell do you pronounce ukulele?
10: Ukulele.
9: Ukulele.
10: Uku.
9: Ukulele.
10: Lele. You got it.
9: How about if you give it the appropriate, respectful name, and I just continue to screw it up? Because that's...
10: You know, we could do that for probably like 10 to 15 minutes.
9: We can do that. That's really great. So you, and I mentioned this, started playing the ukulele at a very young age, right?
10: Yes, I started when I was 5. And it was just the instrument that I grew up learning how to express myself.
9: Right.
10: And I so happen to love classical music, metal music, but it's all played on this instrument.
9: Well, I want to get to that, because That's one of the things you're known for. But you were busking. You were out on the streets at 5. You went out with your father?
10: I started actually when I was 7, a little bit more mature.
9: Yeah.
10: But
11: that's a very reasonable age to send your child out onto the street to try to make money.
9: Yes.
10: I had a hard work ethic back in the day, and so I started playing on the streets of Kalakaua Avenue.
9: Right. That's the big commercial.

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5: Hi, this is Alicia DiMatteo from Minnetonka, Minnesota.
1: Hi, Alicia. What's your question today?
5: My question is about a water stain that I have in the ceiling of my basement. I discovered it about 3 winters ago, went down there and kind of noticed this, you know, just a very faint water stain that existed a couple feet in from an exterior wall. It's a walkout basement and was near the walkout side of the basement. So since then, I have been trying to figure out what caused the water stain, carved a hole in the ceiling to see if it was a plumbing issue, maybe, you know, external water line freezing or something like that. Doesn't seem like it's that. I also had an idea to check my chimney, make sure my flashing and everything was good. And so I'm at a point now where I just don't know who to call to take a look at it or what the problem might be.
1: Absolutely. Well, to help answer your question, we have Mark McCullough, the mason for the show, and Zach Detmore, a general contractor for the show, both here to help. Great. Zach, you've seen this before, a mystery stain on the ceiling.
6: Yeah, so I love a mystery stain. Mm-hmm. You know, it's really, so true. Sometimes so these true. Mystery stains are really what keep me in business, you know?
7: And challenging, Zach. Very challenging,
6: yeah.
7: These mystery stains.
6: You've got a masonry wall, and you have a wood-framed ceiling system with drywall on it, and there's a moisture stain there, and then above this masonry wall is a wood-framed structure. Is that correct?
5: Yeah.
6: Okay. And the stain you're noticing is what shape?
5: So it kind of starts, like, if you follow it coming in from the outside wall, it kind of starts as, like, a circle, like a 2.5-foot-wide circle, and then you can see the water kind of coming back into the interior of the basement. It's following a drywall seam, so then it kind of makes a long, skinny line that goes back another 3 or 4 feet.
6: Okay, got it. And did this stain appear after or during the winter?
5: Yes. So I noticed it in March. This particular winter was a record-breaking snow winter.

0: From PRX, this is the Moth Radio Hour. I'm your host, Jay Allison. Life is littered with obstacles pretty much every day, if you're like me. Some days I glide over them, other days I bang my shins pretty hard. Today I'm gliding, but not expecting that to last. Every once in a while, we're faced with a challenge that feels impossible, or at least highly improbable. Maybe not as extreme as scaling the world's tallest building or jumping in between airplanes, looking at you, Tom Cruise, but ones that feel like our own personal mission improbable. Our first storyteller is Gabby Rome. She takes on the notoriously futile task of cat training. Here's Gabby to tell you all about it live at the Moth.
1: It's 2011, and I'm walking down the hallway of my apartment building. I'm headed to the management office because I've decided I need to get a dog. I just moved into this apartment building, and it is not pet-friendly. But I've done my research. I know all the laws in Michigan about emotional support animals. I've saved a month of my rent as collateral against damages. And if that doesn't work, I didn't put concealer over the deep purple bags under my eyes. It's about 88 days into me getting maybe 3 hours a night of sleep, and I'm just hoping my sob story tugs at my landlord's heartstrings. You see, about 3 months prior, I was robbed while I was home. It started with a knock on my door, which in the grand scheme of things is a very courteous way to start a crime. A man told me to get on my knees and face the wall. I was robbed. I called the police. I filed a report. I moved apartments. I spent my nights vigilantly lying awake listening. And I spent my days having panic attacks every time a friendly neighbor knocked on my door to introduce themselves. With a dog, I could train it to listen for me, and I could get some rest. My landlord was like, oh my God, no, absolutely not. I hate dogs. You can't get a dog. I don't care what letter you get from the state. If you get a dog, I'll poison it. But I'm not heartless. You can have a cat. Conveniently, his niece had just found some kittens behind the carport, and if I go to the sixth floor, I can have my pick of the litter. A baby kitten is probably the animal least capable of protecting me. And conventional wisdom tells you, you cannot train a cat. But between my sleep deprivation and my desperation, I figure maybe I can defy the odds. Maybe I can train this cat to hear a knock and then hit a button that makes the sound of a dog bark, or train it to launch itself at the heads of intruders. The orphaned neonatal 14-ounce cat I take home that day needs to be fed via syringe every 2 to 4 hours. Which is fine, because I'm not sleeping anyways. This kitten and I decide we're going to go to work. I knock, and then I feed her. And as she gets older, I knock, and then I throw a treat at the door. Weirdly, it's working. Like, she's responding to the knocks. And one day, after, you know, a few hours of training, I'm standing in my kitchen making some waffles in the toaster and just watching the freezer burn melt off under the hot orange coils, daydreaming about when I used to feel safe enough to have pizza delivered, and how at my old apartment there was this great pizza place, this like mom and pop wood-fired place that would get the cheese to crust. Pop! The toaster startles me, and I go into full fight or flight. I can't breathe. I'm shaking. I'm hyperventilating. I fall to my knees, my cheek pressed against the cold tile of the kitchen floor, and I'm thinking, oh God, oh God, oh God, oh God. And I wonder, can I die from a panic attack when I feel a tap on my forehead. And through the tears, I see this little 4-pound cat looking at me. And I think, oh my God, did all those nights of bottle feeding actually create like a close emotional bond? Where she's like checking on me? And then she taps me again. No, this cat does not care about me or my emotional breakdown. She heard a knock and she would like her treat. Please. Silently, she's urging me, can you just get over it already? I feel my heartbeat slow, and I have this moment where it dawns on me, I have a pet kitten? She's not a guard dog. She's not a security system. She's a cat named Ruby, and she is not going to fix me. I reach for the container of Frisky's Party Mix Yums, and I realize I've been working on this internal issue with external solutions. It's taken this beautiful, perfect selflessness of this cat to show me I need to get some help. I need to see a doctor. And I do. It takes me years of therapy and hard work to get over it. But now, I sleep great. In fact, sometimes I'm amazed that I sleep so well and that it's even possible. But then I remember, anything is possible. I trained a cat.
0: That was Gabby Rome. Gabby told this story at a Moth Grand Slam event in Detroit, where we partnered with public radio station WDET. Gabby lives in Detroit and has simple loves: gardening, riding her bike, and drinking coffee. She told us that Ruby the cat has passed on, but there were zero robberies under her watch.

0: Next up is Elliot Higgins. Elliot told this story at an open mic story slam in Denver, where we partner with public radio station KUNC. Here's Elliot.
1: Hi, everybody. My name's Elliot, and this this story is a celebration of my 45th year of anniversary of jumping out of an airplane in order to get into dental school. Now, let's go back to 1975, and I am a pre-med hippie at University of Oregon, and I'm a junior spring term. And I desperately need another hour of A to pad my GPA. Now, a pre-med hippie has, I had huge hair, I had a bitchin' hippie bead necklace, and super cool bell-bottom corduroys, and a let's party attitude. And so I was desperate for this A, and all of the easy courses like Bowling 101 were taken. So, what am I supposed to do? And so out of the blue, a miracle manifests itself by U of O's first ever offered skydiving 101 for college students. And so, what's to think about? I sign up immediately. What's the big deal, man? You get a parachute. So our jump master was—he looked like Gimli from Lord of the Rings. He was a burly fella, about 5 foot one, bushy hair, bushy beard, beady eyes, and he did not like—he was a serious man, and he did not like hippies, and we called him the Leaping Leprechaun. So. Our class met every Tuesday and Thursday night, and we'd meet at the wrestling gym and jump off of bleachers and practice our landing on the mats. So I'd go pretty high and just have a frickin' blast, and I'd pull off some really nice landings, tuck and roll, and come up pumping my hand and go, "Airborne all the way, sir!" And I would salute the leprechaun and then go head back in the back of the line, and I thought I was hilarious. Wednesday afternoons, we met in the same gym, and we practiced folding our parachutes, and these are the parachutes you're going to fold. It's going to be on your back, and you're going to jump with it. So those were no weed Wednesdays. So now, after 6 weeks of our intense training, it's time to jump out of an airplane. And so as a new jump cadet, you have to go up for an observation ride to make sure it's a good idea for said cadet. And so they pile me in the back of a small plane. We get up to jump height, about 3,000 feet. Three people pile out of the airplane. That's when reality hit this hippie in the face like a pie. I'm going, holy shit, man. I want to go back to the gym and just jump off of the bleachers again. And so we land, and I just sprint to the jump shack, and I call my father on the payphone. I go, "Dad, I'm in a pickle here." And so I listen, or he listens, and there's a fatherly pause. And my father says very clearly, "Son, you get your ass on that plane and out of that plane, no excuses." And that was like, well, no help here. And just then, the leprechaun comes up to me and goes, "Well, Mr. Airborne, are you gonna jump or are you chicken?" And I go, I want to be first out. I don't watch. It freaks me out. He goes, "All right, get your chute and let's go. You're holding up the show." And so I struggle into my chute and I waddle after the leprechaun and I pile into the plane last because I'm going to be first out. And we are at 3,000 feet, way sooner than I want to be. There's a bunch of yelling. They cut the engine and a leprechaun turns to me and just goes, "Put your feet out, get out and go." Well, I've never done this before, and it's windy out there, And so I turn to the leprechaun, and I say, "Sir, I'm having it." Boom! He stiff-arms me out of the plane. And, you know, my first thought was, wow, I've just been thrown out of a plane.

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1: And I am zooming. And so just then, the leprechaun comes flying by in one of those really cool parafoil chutes, a modern one, and all I heard was, "What the hell are you doing?" And all he heard was, "My ball." And so things are happening pretty fast. And so now Mother Earth is rushing up to caress me in her womanly bosom. And my balls are killing me. And I am not going, I've abandoned all training. I'm flying the chute and I just plant this baby. And so instead of a 5-point landing tuck and roll, I did feet, knees, helmet. And I had my bell rung so badly. I was seeing stars and I'm struggling to get up and I'm trying to manage my chute and get out of my, and I deployed my federally packed reserve chute. That is such a no-no. And the leprechaun comes roaring up and goes, "Well, Captain Airborne, it looks like you don't get an A. You're gonna have to jump two more times to get that A." So I did, and I barely got into dental school.
2: That was Elliot Higgins. Elliot says that he got into dental school by the skin of his teeth, and upon graduation, he was recruited to go to Southeast Asia and serve the expatriate community, which was a whole new world of friends and opportunities. He says 1982 to 1995 was a blast, and things continue to be a blast.

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0: From PRX, this is the Moth Radio Hour. I'm Jay Allison. In this episode, we're hearing stories of people facing down challenges that seem insurmountable. My current insurmountable challenge, maybe shared with some of you, is finding ways to bridge divides. This didn't used to be that difficult. Being friends or family or neighbors took precedence over our differences, but we have been transformed, mostly intentionally by outside forces, into focusing on our differences. The challenge is remembering that humanity should come first. And even though that seems obvious, it's a struggle to find our way back to it. That's the

0: probable mission I'm on every single day. If you're on it too, good luck to us. I'll say one thing, listening to other people's stories is a big help. So with that, our next story of obstacles comes from Dr. Danielle Ofri. Here she is, live at a show we produced in partnership with the World Science Festival in New York City.
1: The most ominous day of the year, if you're becoming a doctor, is July 1st. On July 1st, everything turns over in the medical world. So medical students become doctors. They're now interns. Interns become residents. Residents are now fellows. Fellows become attendings. You're not supposed to remark on the bizarreness of being ratcheted up a notch at the stroke of midnight. No. On July 1st, you walk into your untested role, cool as a cucumber, and you act as though the world of June 30th and before never existed. Or as the interns say, when in doubt, pretend. And so on June 30th, I was a measly medical student. And on July 1st, I was now one of those interns. I had been scheduled to start internship on night float, 4 weeks straight of night shift only. At 10 o'clock at night, I walked down First Avenue in the pitch darkness for my first day of internship. Now, night float is supposed to be the direct continuation of medical care from the day teams. But as a night float intern, I had the patient load of 4 other interns, so this wasn't possible. My beeper never stopped. Mr. Rivera in 19th South needs a new IV. Mr. Soto in 16 East is having chest pain. Mrs. Ahmed in 17 North has a fever. Mr. Halal's daughter's here and wants to talk to a doctor. Mrs. Rashid fell out of bed. Mrs. Kwan's refusing her meds. Mr. Nolan's having a blood transfusion reaction. Mr. Rivera's IV is out again. And so night float turned out to be 10 hours of damage control. I raced from one ward to the next, patching things up, putting out fires, just hoping to keep everyone alive until the sun came up over the East River and the day teams came back. So one night, in like my second week of night float, I get paged by my resident around 3, 4 o'clock in the morning. Elba Rodriguez's blood count just dropped 13 points. Get over to 16 North, do a rectal, see if she's bleeding from her gut. Now, you should know that in the human body, there are only a few places where you can bleed briskly enough to drop your hematocrit 13 points, and the GI tract is the prime suspect. And if you bleed anywhere along that line, from the mouth to the esophagus, stomach, small intestine, large intestine, rectum, there'll be traces of blood in the stool. So the way you check for a GI bleed is you get a stool sample, you put it on the card, and you put a few drops of the special developer fluid on it, and if it turns blue, that's blood. And the way you get a stool sample is you send an intern over to do a rectal exam. And so at this point in my career, I was very adept at taking orders. I didn't ask questions, I did what I was told. Mrs. Rodriguez was this tiny, wrinkled Dominican woman with layers and layers of family at the bedside. So I walk and say, hi, I'm one of the night docs. I'm not her regular doctor, but I'm just here to do the rectal. And I'm thinking, Dr. Ofri, rectal specialist. And so the grandson steps forward. He says, well, we understand what you have to do, doctor. I'm actually a nurse. And if you don't mind, I want to stay with Abuelita while you do the exam. Stay while I do this? And I'm thinking, what is the protocol for this situation? I've been a doctor now for 2 whole weeks, and I have no idea what to do when the family wants to stay. But I say, okay, well, you know, whatever. So the rest of the family goes out to the hallway. We pull the curtain for some privacy from the other 3 patients. The grandson and I roll Mrs. Rodriguez onto her left side, and I start disgorging my pockets, the gloves, the lubrication fluid, the test cards. And then I realize I'm missing the bottle of developer fluid. So I say to the grandson, can you just hold on for 1 second? I need to get one more thing. So I dash out of the room, and I avoid the gaze of the family members there. And I run to the supply closet and start rifling through the shelves and the bins. No developer fluid. So I race down the hall to 16 West to their supply closet. And of course, none there. All the other interns have pocketed them. The CCU. The cardiac care unit was always well stocked. But I knew the nurses guard their supplies like hawks. So I crept in from the back door of the CCU, you know, where they keep the dirty laundry and the used bedpans. And I tiptoe over to the supply shelf. I start going through the shelves, and there's gauze pads and IVs and blood tubes and culture bottles and glycerin swabs and betadine swabs. And right behind the chest tubes is a single yellow bottle developer fluid. And I snatch it just as the nurse yells, "Hey, those are CCU supplies!" I cram it in my pocket, and I run out with my head down because from the back, all interns look alike. Or so I hoped. So I get back to 16 North, and I'm out of breath, and I'm flustered and sweaty. And the grandson is still calmly balancing Mrs. Rodriguez on her left side. And so I undo the floral house coat, the cardigan sweater, and the patient gown. I get down to her skin. And while I'm doing the exam, like a good nightfall intern, I'm running my scut list in my head. All right, I've got to do those blood cultures on 15 North. I've got to do the chest x-ray to follow up on 17 West. And that guy in 19 South keeps pulling out his IV. And so I'm doing the exam, running the scut list, and the grandson says, "I think that Abuelita is no longer with us." No longer with us? What was he talking about? With his free hand, the grandson crossed himself and murmured something in Spanish. And I'm still frozen in the middle of the exam. No longer with us? Mrs. Rodriguez is dead? The grandson sighed. Abuelita lived a long and wonderful life. She didn't want any heroic measures or machines. She just wanted to drift off in peace. We just need you to pronounce her dead, doctor, and then we can take her home. And I'm staring at the grandson. Suddenly my mind begins to race. I tear the glove off, and I'm thinking, okay, how do I declare a patient dead? And I'm running through the file cabinet in my head, thinking, okay, pupillary reflexes, that's it. So I whip out my handy pen light and I shine into Mrs. Rodriguez's eyes. To my dismay, she has huge cataracts and probably wouldn't have had reflexes anyway. Okay. Respirations. Dead people do not breathe. And so I whip out my stethoscope. By now, the family is filtered in from the hallway and they gather around and watch as I put in one earpiece and the other, and I plant the bell on her chest. And suddenly, a twitch vibrates through her body, and I jump back. Was this rigor mortis? Or might she still be alive? Suddenly dawns on me that we never had a lecture in medical school on how to declare a patient dead. I guess it was assumed to be pretty obvious. Dead is dead, and if you're not dead, then you're alive, right? Pulse, that is it. Dead people for sure do not have a pulse. And so I run my fingers along her left carotid and then along her right. Of course, the only way you know you found the pulse is when you've found the pulse. How do you document the absence of something when its presence is defined by hunting until you found it? Maybe I was in the wrong spot. Maybe I'm pressing too hard and not hard enough. So I supposed to go over her entire body to document the absence of a pulse? Another twitch runs through Mrs. Rodriguez's body, and the family is staring at me, waiting for an answer. But how can I say anything? What if I got it wrong? Okay. An EKG, that's it. If I get a flat line on the EKG, nobody could argue with that. So I run out and get the EKG machine and wheel it back in. These old, decrepit EKG machines that Bellevue had. You know, all the leads are tangled up. And these old machines have these red rubber suction cups to put on the chest. And when you squeeze them, electrode jelly from EKGs gone by slithers out in crusted blue clumps. And Mrs. Rodriguez, the skinny little woman, doesn't have much bulk on her chest for the suction cups to stay onto. So I'd squeeze one on, and another one would pop off. And so I'd apply more jelly and put it on, another one would pop off, back and forth. And the family is like watching like a tennis match, back and forth, as I'm chasing down the obstreperous suction cups. Finally, I get the EKG set up, all the chest leads, all the limb leads, and I press the start button. And we all stare at the skinny strip of graph paper that's sneaking out of the EKG machine, and I'm praying for something definitive. It emerges with completely unreadable squiggles. Between the rattling air vents and three IV pumps the next bed over, I can't get a stable baseline. And I readjust the leads and two more suction cups pop off. The grandson curls his hand around his grandmother's wrists and he says, "She's dead, doctor. You don't have to do any more tests." The family joins hands and begins to pray in Spanish. And I'm standing there with EKG jelly crusted under my fingernails, burning with embarrassment. How could I not figure out whether or not Mrs. Rodriguez was dead? Isn't that what doctors do? Pronounce the time of death? How could I ever be a doctor if I couldn't tell a dead person from a live one? How could there exist so much to be ignorant of? When were these magical medical skills going to materialize? And what was I going to write on the death certificate as the immediate cause of death? The sun came up over the East River as it always does, even after the longest, hardest night of night float. And as I'm signing out to the day teams, I'm thinking about Mrs. Rodriguez. And I imagine her as a young woman, a fresh immigrant right off the boat to New York. And maybe she came to Bellevue every year for her annual checkup. Maybe she had her children at Bellevue. Maybe she thought she would die at Bellevue. Wherever she was, I hoped she forgave me for the indignity she suffered at the hands of an inexperienced intern. Now, most of us, when we go home at the end of the day, it's the end of the day. The light is falling, twilight's coming, dusk. But when you work at night, the end of the day, it's brilliant morning sun. And I did night float the month of July. And so it was so bright. I remember I would go home every morning like this with my eyes covered. And when I look back at that time now, I realize that I spent so much of my medical training with my eyes closed. Medicine, learning medicine is so internally focused, cramming in all those facts, all those diseases. I always had my head in a book. But one of the things about becoming a doctor is that you need to open your eyes. You need to open your eyes to the world around us, to the experiences that teach us medicine. But our truest teachers are our patients and their families, whose lives and experiences we are so, so privileged to be a part of. Thank you.
0: That was Danielle Ofer. Danielle is still a doctor at Bellevue Hospital. She's co-founder and editor-in-chief of Bellevue Literary Review, which is celebrating its 25th year of publishing creative writing about health, illness, and healing. Her latest book is When We Do Harm, A Doctor Confronts Medical Error. When we asked Danielle what near impossible task she's facing these days, she said, "I recently joined an orchestra. It's like jumping in the deep end of the pool with your cello and hoping you can keep your head above those thousands of notes swirling around." She wrote an article about it, which you can find at themoth.org, along with photos of Danielle in her roles as a cellist, a doctor, and an editor-in-chief. In a moment, a woman contemplates the difficulty of eating mangoes, and a man faces off with a refrigerator when the Moth Radio Hour continues.

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2: 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I'm Christopher Jassen. 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
1: From PRX, this is the Moth Radio Hour. I'm Jay Allison. In this show, stories of struggling with obstacles, with mixed results. Our next story is from Wendy Irwin. She told this at a grand slam at Queen Elizabeth Hall in London. Here's Wendy.
5: Good evening. Give me a second. I'm with you. Growing up in the 70s, an interesting time when you are the middle child of 11. I lived with an excitable Caribbean family, and the thing that brought them joy, the thing that brought them to paroxysms of happiness, was mangoes. I had an aunt, my Aunt Maudie, and she became our resource investigator. She was the person that scoured markets up and down London. Every inch, every store, every space was upturned and investigated because she brought back the mangoes. And it was generally on a Saturday during World of Sport. She would announce the mangoes from the front gate and we'd all crowd round. Except Aunt Maud wasn't that good at the kind of mango getting. Like, she had one job and she messed it up. It was like the mangoes that she got couldn't survive the middle passage between where they actually grew and where they were supposed to be eaten. They tasted of despair, desperation, not one thing good. And so when the rest of the family was crowding around Aunt Maudie, I realised I just didn't like mangoes. And it, yes, I hear this, the, just, how dare you? I dare. I'm a black woman that just did not like mangoes. Forgive me. So Aunt Maudie would be in the centre, you know, she'd be blocking out World of Sport when Giant Haystacks was going to do his thing. And I would just hang back because I just preferred the crunch of an apple. And I think it irritated her. It was her moment in the sun. And one day she says to me, "You, Wendy, if you can't eat mangoes, what are you going to do with your life?" If you can't eat a mango, means that you can't do hard things. And you know what? In that moment, as she pointed at me, and it must have been something about the light, because it just glistened off her bracelets, and it must have been something about the length of her fingers that seemed preternaturally long at age 5, and the rings that glittered. But I somehow took on that identity. I don't do hard things. And that worked for a long, long time. It meant that I could avoid tough things, like disagreement, like a job that I just wasn't feeling, a relationship that just had outlived its purpose. I didn't do tough things. And it worked. So roll forward a couple of decades later, and it is the coldest, it's the coldest day in November that I have ever experienced. And I'm sitting in a doctor's office. Well, in fact, I'm in a hospital, and I'm sitting on a really uncomfortable chair. My bladder is full, and I am debating whether or not I can go to the toilet and risk being traumatized by the mess people have left in there. And I realize I can't. But let me go back 8 weeks from that day when I met a person that I now call Miss Mordy. And Miss Mordy, let me be clear, is a thin, fibrous lump of tissue that I find in my left breast. A hard thing, in every sense. And at that moment, I do what I've always done with hard things. I ignore. And so I ignored her for 8 weeks. She just wasn't there. And then for a further 7 weeks, I did the other thing that I do. I pleaded. I begged. Maybe if you don't get any bigger, or maybe if you wouldn't mind just disappearing because you weren't there last month. Miss Mordy has other ideas. One night she says, I'm just going to do a little dance, make a little love to the healthy cells in your breast, and multiply with my malignancy tonight. That pain was so bad, it took me to A&E. And then in that A&E trip, I ended up having an ultrasound. And that ultrasound then led to a biopsy. And that biopsy then led to an MRI. And that led to this moment in that office where that oncologist tells me, I am so sorry, Wendy, but it is breast cancer. And I recognize that I have lived long enough to see those odds shorten from a 1 in 100 to 1 in 10, now 1 in 2, now me. And the weirdest thing is that I find myself saying, as the oncologist says, you know, have you thought about freezing your eggs? I find myself saying out loud the stuff I'm thinking, like, I have never had, to my knowledge, knowingly eaten a frozen egg. And what are they like with avocados? Is that something we could maybe talk about, you know? And the oncologist laughs, and the nurse laughs, and I laugh. And I realise, actually, we've got to go to work on Mordy. So Mordy and I fight. And what really levels up the odds is this beautiful, wicked, brutal thing called chemotherapy. It enters the ring, takes both of us out. I am the only one left standing. What I have learned is that chemotherapy gave me some brand new taste buds. And yesterday, I tried a mango for the first time. It tasted like joy, and it smelt like the best part of summer. You know those days when it's 24 degrees, cloudless, and everyone looks good? I ate that mango. I gave thanks. And my name is Wendy Irwin. I can do hard things. Thank you.
1: Wendy Irwin lives in East London and has an ongoing love affair with homemade butter and feminist theory. Wendy spends far too much time, she says, making preparations for the impending zombie apocalypse. Story update, Wendy is happy to report that she has since discovered that there isn't a mango she doesn't like, and she remains cancer-free and grateful. Our final story comes from Brian Kett, who told this at a Chicago Story Slam, where we partner with public radio station WBEZ. 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
6: Hi. Last year, I was looking for work. I was out of work, and I kept thinking of that old joke, what's the difference between a pizza and someone with a liberal arts degree? The answer being that the pizza can actually feed a family of four. I'm single, but that's just a joke. I don't have a... there are no mouths to feed at home. But every work opportunity I had would fall through, and I became so frustrated and defeated that I couldn't even bring myself to sit down and follow up on my next job lead. So I left my apartment. I went for a walk. I thought that would help. And I was out walking when I came upon all these cars honking and driving around this station wagon in the middle of the road, and its hatchback was up. And next to it were these two guys who kind of look like the old man Muppets that sit in the balcony and make fun of everyone. And they were speaking in Russian, and they kept gesturing to this refrigerator covered in magnets that was sitting on the curb. And it was clear they were trying to move the fridge into the back of the station wagon, and it was a tight squeeze because the fridge was huge, right? It's the size of a fridge. And the two of them had these expressions that looked so sad. They looked like those animals that Sarah McLachlan sings about in those commercials. And I was going to keep walking, but I got stuck waiting for the light to change. So it was like the McLachlan commercial was on, and I couldn't switch the channel. And I became so overwhelmed with just emotion and guilt and just empathy. I turned to them, I said, "Do you guys need a hand?" And they just looked at me. And so I mimed lifting the fridge, and they began nodding enthusiastically because it turns out I'm a great mime. And so the three of us lifted up this fridge, and we tried to slide it into the back of the station wagon. It didn't fit, like, but barely, but didn't fit. We set it down, and I thought, okay, I'm done. And then one of the Muppets, he pulled out this wrench. It's the biggest wrench I've ever seen. I don't know where it came from. And he began using it to try to take off the refrigerator door to get a little bit of extra clearance. And now I couldn't bail because we were all in this together. And we were on to phase two. And so for the next 20 minutes, I watched this guy try to take off this door, but the bolts on the door were so rusted, you need like a blowtorch to get them off. And by now, the cars are honking more and more, and I came to my senses. I thought, like, what am I doing? And so I turned to the guys. I said, "Hey, listen, good luck. I'm going to go." And I turned to walk away, and as I was walking away, I heard something in their voices, and I didn't know what they were saying. But there was a tone that I recognized because it was a tone that I had been using a lot myself lately. Both of them were clearly very frustrated and defeated too. And in that moment, I really saw myself in both those guys. And something inside me just kind of snapped. And in desperate need of a victory of my own, I whirled around. I said, "No." And they looked at me a little alarmed. And I said, "We're going to rotate it." And they stared at me, and I'm going, "We're going to rotate." And I imitated turning the fridge on its side, because again, you're a great mime. And so we all gathered around, and I was at the base of it, and we picked this thing up. I was at the base of it by myself, and we tipped it on its side. The refrigerator door flopped open, hit the pavement. The shelves inside the fridge slid out into oncoming traffic. So now the cars are honking like crazy. There's a big backup. When the door hit the ground, all the magnets popped off, and they just scattered everywhere like cockroaches. It was instant pandemonium. And if that wasn't enough, when the door opened, there was a sudden shift in weight, and to maintain my grip, I lurched forward, and when I did so, my back went out. And as these pains are shooting down my spine and into my leg, I think, yeah, okay, this is it. This is how I die. Middle of the street. I just wanted to go for a walk. So we set the fridge down. My shirt is soaked through with sweat, and then out of nowhere, this woman appeared. I think it was her fridge. I don't know. And she starts yelling at the two guys. They start giving it right back to her, and all I can do is just hobble off to the side of the road and sit down on the curb, and I felt terrible. And not just because of my back, but because this, like everything else I had been trying lately, was a total failure. And I must have seemed pretty upset because the woman saw me, and then she gave the guys a look that said, "Why does this guy care so much about my fridge?" And so the three of them are sitting there, and they're talking with one another, and I just sat on the curb, just reflecting on the futility of life. And I was sitting there doing that until she came over, and she put her hand on my shoulder, and she said, "Thank you for trying. It means a lot." And while her words didn't fix my back or the fridge that I probably broke, they really did make a difference, because she was right? And trying is a victory in and of itself, regardless of outcome, because some days, yeah, you might not get the fridge in the back of the station wagon, and some days you might throw out your back in the middle of rush hour. But if you keep trying, there might just be a day where it all works out. And so I hobbled home. And when I got home, the first thing I did was Google what a herniated disc feels like. And then, reflecting upon what that woman said, I pulled up that next job lead, and I tried again. Thanks.
1: 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Brian tells us that after this experience, whenever he's moved, he's hired professionals. Brian is a Los Angeles-based screenwriter who has pilot projects in development here and in Australia, which means he gets time zone conversions wrong a lot. 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We asked Brian what improbable task he's currently attempting, and he said, "I'm trying to teach our dog Mochi how to sick. 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
7: My name is Lisa Stump. I live in Andover, Massachusetts, and this is my story. On New Year's Eve in 2009, I went to my ring box to put on my engagement ring, and to my horror, I realized that I had lost the ring at some point during the previous 7 days. The ring was expensive and had belonged to my husband's grandmother, and I was devastated. So I went on this quest to see if there was anything I could do to find this ring, and I did get a little obsessive. I filed a police report. I placed ads in the paper and on Craigslist. I bought a metal detector. I went to a hypnotist. I searched for this ring everywhere I could think of. I put up posters in all the places I had been. I talked to everybody. I just did everything I could. Now, I was getting a little discouraged, but there had been a lot of snow that year, and I thought maybe when the snow piles melted at the edges of these parking lots where I had been, that maybe I could find it. So one day in March, there was so much rain that the schools were closed that day, and I had all the kids in the car, and I went to the supermarket, and I went over to the big snow pile near where I had parked my car. And I looked down and I saw something shiny, and I got out of the car and I went over to it, and it was a diamond ring, and I was so excited, and I leaned over and I picked it up, and oh, I was so disappointed. I had found a diamond ring, but it wasn't mine. But then, you know, I got a little encouraged, so I thought maybe I'd find the owner. So then I realized this wasn't going to be easy to find the owner of this ring, and I went through this incredible quest, and I ended up on the featured on the front cover of the local newspaper, and then the radio stations called me and the TV stations called me, and I was on the news, and it was all very embarrassing but very exciting and exhilarating. And I eventually did find the owner, and I was humbled to find that she thought I was crazy, and she had replaced her ring a long time ago, and she was sort of grateful to have it back but thought I was a nutcase. And I think that gave me the closure I needed to replace my own ring and leave it behind me. Thank you.
1: 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Find out all about how to do it at themoth.org. That's it for this episode. We hope you'll join us next time. And that's the story from The Moth.

This episode of the Moth Radio Hour was produced and hosted by me, Jay Allison. Co-producer is Vicky Merrick, associate producer Emily Couch. The stories were directed by Catherine Burns, with additional Grand Slam coaching by Sarah Austin Jeunesse and Larry Rosen. The Moth's leadership team includes Gina Duncan, Christina Norman, Marina Kluche, Jennifer Hickson, Jordan Cardinale, Caledonia Cairns, Kate Teller, Suzanne Rust, Sarah Jane Johnson, and Patricia Urania. Moth stories are true, as remembered and affirmed by the storytellers. Our theme music is by The Drift. Other music in this hour from Larry Goldings and Harry Allen, Hadouk Trio, Blue Dot Sessions, Chili Gonzalez, Dowale and Philippe Boudot, and Galt McDermott. 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

0: Good afternoon. You're listening to Michigan Public. I'm Christopher Johnson. It's Been a Minute and Wild Card are next.
1: From Petersburg to Hamburg, from Galesburg to Vestaburg, this is Michigan. 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
0: In the Michigan Public weather forecast for this, the final Saturday of May, sunny skies across the region, highs from the upper 60s to the low 70s. For tonight, clear skies overnight as temperatures fall to the upper 40s to the mid-50s. Michigan Public is WUOM 91.7 Ann Arbor and Detroit, WFUM 91.1 Flint, WRSX 91.3 Port Huron, WLNZ 89.7 in Lansing, and WVGR 104.1 in Grand Rapids. 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It's 2 o'clock.
2: Why is it okay for the father to be outside the home working, but it's not okay for the mother to do that, even in situations where she may be single and caring for her children on her own, and like, who else is going to go to work?
3: Girl, you know why?
2: Say it. You got to say it.
3: You know why? Society does not want to see women get out of that role.
2: I'm Brittany Luce, and this week on It's Been a Minute, I'm getting into the backlash that Skim's executive Emma Greed received for claiming to spend a maximum of 3 hours per weekend day with her kids, and why total time spent with kids matters less than you might think.
4: And I'm Rachel Martin. Later on Wildcard, musician Noah Kahan on how his mom used to drive him to open mic nights when he was barely a teenager.
5: I couldn't hang out at the bar and drink with everybody, and I couldn't catch up with the people because they were all in their 30s and 40s, and I was just me and my mom hanging and eating baked potatoes, waiting to go on.
4: After these headlines.
6: Live from NPR News in Washington, I'm Nora Rahm. A federal judge has ruled that President Trump's name should not have been added to the Kennedy Center. NPR's Anastasis Ilgus reports.
7: In his ruling, U.S. District Court Judge Christopher Cooper writes, quote, "The Kennedy Center's organic statute makes crystal clear that the center is to be named for President Kennedy, and it cannot bear any other formal name or public memorial based on the board's unilateral say-so. Congress gave the Kennedy Center its name, and only Congress can change it." Judge Cooper also ruled that the center could not wind down its programming and close for 2 years of renovations, at least for now. He wrote that the board did not have sufficient details to make an informed decision about the closure. All of the current board's voting members were selected by Trump. The Kennedy Center told NPR it plans to appeal the decision. Anastasia Tsioulkas, NPR News.
6: President Trump says he's considering canceling a planned series of concerts on the National Mall to celebrate the nation's 250th birthday. Since several artists have withdrawn, he said he's thinking instead of giving a major speech, calling himself the, quote, number one attraction anywhere in the world. The medical charity MSF has warned that Ebola is spreading in the Democratic Republic of Congo at a deeply alarming rate. The head of the World Health Organization, Tedros Adhanom Ghebreyesus, says is there to oversee efforts to contain the virus. The BBC's Barbara Plett-Usher reports.
8: One of the things he said all along is that he wants to show solidarity and support the morale of people who are on the ground, the people who are victims of the outbreak and who could become victims of the outbreak, but also the health response there. So that is one of the reasons he has gone. But from a practical point of view, he has gone to see what the conditions actually are. So he is there to coordinate and reinforce the efforts underway and also to send a message to the people of that province, the epicenter of the outbreak, that they are not alone.
6: Barbara Plett-Usher. Communities across the country are raising concerns about the rapid growth of AI data centers. NPR's Windsor Johnston reports.
9: As artificial intelligence expands, companies are racing to build more data centers to handle growing computing demands. Some residents cite concerns about energy use, noise, and environmental impacts. But Terry Clower of George Mason University says AI data centers are becoming a critical part of the nation's infrastructure.
10: Artificial intelligence, cybersecurity, space technologies, eventually quantum computing, all these things require massive data storage capabilities.
9: Clower says it should carefully be considered where facilities are built, but argues demand for AI and other emerging technologies will continue to drive growth. Windsor Johnston, NPR News.
6: This is NPR News. The UN Secretary General has issued his annual report to the Security Council on sexual violence in conflict zones. This year, Antonio Guterres added Israel and Russia to a list of countries credibly suspected of patterns of rape and other sexual violence. Both countries deny the allegations. He's better known as one half of the rock duo White Stripes, but an exhibition of guitarist Jack White's sculptures has just opened in London. Vicki Barker reports.
11: Long before those 12 Grammys and the world tours, a teenaged Jack White was already making sculptures at home in Detroit. It remained a private passion, he told the BBC, until he played a concert on the balcony of British artist and gallerist Damien Hirst's London home in 2021.
12: I showed him a couple photos of my sculptures, and he said something like, "When's your next show?" And I said, "I've never done a show." And he goes, "Oh, well, you should do one here at our gallery."
11: White's pieces are big, often metal forms, frequently incorporating found objects. He describes his work as hardware store art. For NPR News, I'm Vicki Barker in London.
6: The White House released a report last night on President Trump's visit to Walter Reed National Medical Center this week, described as a routine annual physical. It was his third trip there in a year. The report said Trump is in excellent health and remains fully fit to carry out his duties as commander-in-chief. His doctor recommends he lose weight and exercise more. I'm Nora Rahm, NPR News in Washington.
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2: Hello, hello. I'm Brittany Luce, and you're listening to It's Been a Minute from NPR, a show about what's going on in culture and why it doesn't happen by accident. Our story today starts with one Miss Emma Greed. Boss, mom, CEO. She was recently in hot water for comments she made on The Breakfast Club for claiming to spend a maximum of 3 hours per weekend a day with her kids. But what I'm interested in isn't the media tour for her new book or the rage bait. I'm interested in the backlash to the idea that a mom shouldn't have to spend all her time being a parent. And what does that say about the way we think about moms who work? I'm here with Catherine Jaser Morton, writer of the Brooding column from The Cut, and Helena Andrews Dyer, journalist and author, to find out. Catherine, welcome back to It's Been a Minute. And Helena, welcome to the show.
3: Thank you.
14: Thank you.
2: It's so good to have you both here. So I want to start with the visual that Miss Greed is painting of herself. A high-earning mother who, due to the demands of her various jobs, may not be able to spend tons of time with her children on an average weekend, but she seeks to make up for that in other ways in order to give them the life that they deserve. Why do you think that she has gotten so much attention and backlash for her comments about being a three-hour mom?
3: I think, one, the title, the headline, three-hour mom, right? It's so misleading, and it feels like, okay, so she's just checked out. Like, she's only with her kids for 3 hours, what, out of the...
2: Twice a week.
3: 20, yeah, you know what I mean? It's this idea that, like, she's only with her kids for 3 hours. How could she? How dare she be the type of woman, be the type of mother who doesn't want to be with her kids all the time? I think just the nugget of three-hour mom, like, is as if that's, like, a new type of mom, right? We've got the tiger mom. We've got the trad wife mom. Now we have the quote-unquote three-hour mom. Like, what is that?
15: There's so much here about wealth that is going unspoken. Like, something that I find so interesting about Americans, and I'm saying this as a Canadian right now, is that, like, it's really hard for Americans to develop any kind of class solidarity, because I think that every American, or I don't want to speak for all Americans, obviously, but there's a sense that, like, even if I'm not rich now, who knows, like, someday maybe I will be rich.
2: Temporarily disgraced millionaire.
3: Absolutely. Yeah.
15: Yes. And so we don't, and I'm speaking as a, because I'm a dual citizen, so I can say we also. We don't like to think of ourselves as that different from the wealthy. because it could one day be us. And so to me, I see this story and I'm like, this woman is very wealthy. Her reality is completely unrecognizable to me. I really think of rich people, like people that are that wealthy, as living on a different planet than the rest of us. Like what she does has no relevance to anything about my life. So I really don't care. But I think a lot of people are like, I am implicated in this reality. This has something to do with me because, you know, I'm not that different from this incredibly wealthy woman. And I think that the kind of unspoken part of the story is that there's a staff that is doing the caretaking the rest of the time. And like, there are a lot of working class women who are also 3-hour moms because they're working all the time and they don't see their kids. They like get home and they're like, okay, dinner and bedtime.
14: I do think that's I think that's a very, very important point. Oh, Helena, go ahead.
3: Yeah, because I think to Catherine's point, if you're giving advice, right, because her book is essentially advice to women who want to be ambitious, specifically women who want to climb the corporate ladder and make money. Like that is who
14: which
3: she's
14: is a specific
3: talking to.
14: It's a specific type of hustle. That's a specific type of thing that you're trying to do. Yeah.
3: It's a very small niche, right? And so if you say then, oh, I'm this type of mom and we should all be, or we should all aspire to this, or this is something that everyone can do, I think that's where a lot of the ick comes from moms who are like, well, honey, you know, we all can't do this. We all, and she said in the Wall Street Journal article, literally the next paragraph, she's like, hey, I have a chief of staff. I have nannies. I have a chef.
14: A chief
3: I have
14: of staff
3: a driver.
14: Of her other staff. yeah.
3: I have a driver. Like to Catherine's point, this is a totally different reality.
14: According to Forbes, her net worth is around $400 million. So yes, a totally different reality. I think there's another vein of outrage here, which is like a kind of person, sometimes women, often men, who are outraged at the idea that she is not with her children all of the time. That is something that has definitely brought out some animus in a certain type of person who types a lot on the internet. And what's interesting to me about that is that, like, yes, this is a certain type of very wealthy woman. But the other thing that I've noticed within at least this sort of very gendered vein of commentary where people are upset that she's a mother who doesn't seem to want to be stuck to her children 24/7, there is something that's kind of funny to me about, like, people being like, well, she's not spending any time with her children. And I'm like, do we know how much time Sergey Brin spends with his? Like, I don't know. Do you know? Yeah.
3: We don't know how much time anyone spends with their children. And listen, I was born in 1980. I am a latchkey kid. My mother was a single mother and I'm an only child. Mm-hmm. When I tell you the amount of time I spent by myself, like all the time, I was with myself all the time. I came home to no one. I had a key, as we all did, around our neck, unlocked my door myself, made myself a snack, watched afternoon cartoons because that was a thing then. And then she probably came home at like 6:30, right? And then we had dinner and then I did my homework, went to sleep, did it all over again, right? Like this was not someone who was baking cookies. This was not someone who was, you know, sewing me my school uniform by hand or any of the things that we associate with quote unquote good motherhood. And she was a very active and present mother. So this idea that there is a threshold or a litmus test of time you have to spend with your children in order to be a good, active, involved parent is ridiculous. And I think most mothers know that.
14: You're listening to It's Been a Minute from NPR. I'm Brittany Luce, here with Catherine Jaser Morton, writer of the Brooding column at The Cut, and Helena Andrews Dyer, journalist and author. We're discussing the backlash that Skims executive Emma Greed received for claiming to spend a maximum of 3 hours with her kids, and what the labor of motherhood really means. My mom worked up until I was born. I'm the second born. And then for most of the rest of my life, my mom was a stay-at-home mom. She sometimes had, like, she had a part-time job at a museum when I was, like, later high school. And my father traveled a lot for work, but basically Monday through Thursday, most weeks for years of my childhood. Because he worked in sales / marketing at that time. That involved a lot of like traveling to go meet clients and go do stuff. And my mom did everything with no help. It really is not just like sitting, you know, surrounded by bunnies and ribbons and staring into your children's eyes and playing board games. It's not that.
2: It was so much logistics, so much cleaning, so much cooking, so much planning, so many doctor's appointments.
3: What is parenting, right? And for Emma, she's been able to divorce the labor of caregiving, right? The cooking, the cleaning, the bath time, right? The sort mm-hmm. of just labor of parenting. Often we call the labor of motherhood, but that stuff, right? She probably doesn't even have to schedule a doctor's appointment. She got a chief of staff, right? Like all of that stuff.
2: She probably doesn't even know about Dawn Power Wash.
3: She has taken all of that off of her plate and only left the sweet stuff. She's only left the good stuff, right? The time where you get to just sit and talk to your kids, the time where we're just yeah. running around, the time when we're like in the pool together, going to the beach. Like I feel like she said in that article something like she treats core memories and she treats it as like a limited fashion drop where it's just like they do like something yeah. cool, like yeah, let's yeah. go fishing, like let's go do this. And like, that sounds awesome. Who wouldn't yeah. want to do that? Who wouldn't want just the sweet part of any relationship, right? Any relationship, you don't want all the hard labor and you just want the good stuff. And if you can engineer that type of life for yourself, great, right? Most people simply cannot engineer that type of life for themselves. Even for some women, like there's envy there. I envy that. I envy that she, her vision of motherhood or the way that she's able to perform parenting is a way that doesn't have a lot of quote unquote labor involved. Why? Because she saved her labor for stuff that's actually paying her so that she can get this other part.
2: Now, it's interesting you bring this up because, I mean, the kind of experience that you're talking about where it's like you only get the sweet parts of the parent-child relationship, but there are many fathers of a variety of different economic backgrounds who do kind of, to a certain degree, have that experience of being able to spend time with their children in a way that, for the most part, is probably fun or like memory creating. Mm-hmm. And then with the rest of their time, to your point, Helena, they're able to spend their time on the job that pays them. And that kind of dynamic, even if I think like over time it has definitely faded. I mean, there are so many different reasons as to why that's not necessarily blanketly the case. So many reasons why that's the case. Women are earning more. Sometimes men are earning less. Women are more educated. Sometimes men are less educated. There are more women breadwinners. And also like fathers have stepped up in terms of, you know, the sorts of childcare and like, you know, housework sort of stuff that they're doing. There's so many reasons that contribute to why that's not always cookie cutter. Like that sort of cookie cutter relationship dynamic is not something that we see as much these days. However, that is kind of how the traditional split of labor goes in a lot of heterosexual partnerships, the traditional split of labor. To a certain degree, it puts the father in a position, the traditional setup, it's basically culturally acceptable for him to place economic security above his role as a parent, or the economic security is his role as the parent. I wonder, mm-hmm. why is that acceptable culturally for fathers, or at least it's acceptable culturally enough that it doesn't really go commented upon, but it's unacceptable for mothers. There are plenty of 3-hour moms who, or less, right, who don't get the opportunity to spend as much time with their kids or the kind of time they would like to with their kids because they are outside of the home working. Those women are shamed very often in our society as well. Why is it okay for the father to be outside the home working or spending most of his time doing that, but it's not okay for the mother to do that, even in situations where she may be single and caring for her children on her own, and like, who else is going to go to work?
3: Mm-hmm. Girl, you know why?
2: Say it. You got to say it.
3: You know why? Society does not want to see women outside of the stringent roles and niche they have decided. And by they, the man, the patriarchy, all of it, society doesn't want to see us get out of that role in any way. Because maybe, maybe if we do get out of that role, maybe we find, which I think a lot of young women are talking about, if my social media algorithm is to be believed, who don't want to become parents, who see the work and see the labor, and they're like, no, thank you to that. I want to live a different type of life. And then that just upends the whole system. Well, who's going to have the babies? What's going to happen? You know, honestly, it is because society, and I hate saying society, but literally, because we can't see a different way, because we can't see ourselves out of the traditional nuclear family and don't want to, because who's at the top of that? It's white men. And if we disrupt that system in any way, now we're getting deep. If we disrupt that system in any way, these people will lose power. Right? And so, of course, they say, well, no, girl, get back, jump back to your where you need to be. Because as you say, even though more women are in the workforce, there are women who are outperforming, out earning their partners, even though we still make, you know, cents to the dollar in terms of what they make. And you know, white women, black women, Hispanic women, they're still doing the majority of the labor. Every study bears out that it does not matter how much you earn or what you're doing, how much
16: At home, you are still doing
3: most of the child care and the labor, because it still falls to you, because society still wants us to know that our most important role and the one that we have to maintain is as a wife and mother. And I mean, it's 2026, but that is still the case.
15: Yeah, I mean, I agree with everything that Helena said. And I just want to add to it that I think, you know, there's this kind of patriarchal white supremacy

0: long as caregivers are underpaid, as long as there's basically no real economic incentive to do any kind of care work unless you have no choice, and it's just unpaid work essentially. That's how our whole system is built and has been built for a long time. We're in this really uncomfortable period where in the West, birth rates are going down because women are like, well, given the choice, I'm going to go ahead and work and have a kid or, wait, whatever. And it's like a demographic crisis. I mean, people are justifiably concerned about what's going to happen. And until we figure out a way to make it possible to have children cared for so that women can work, we're just going to stay in the same position.
1: 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I'm Brittany Luce, and you're listening to It's Been a Minute from NPR.
2: 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I'm Josh Hakala.
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2: In the Michigan Public weather forecast tonight, clear skies and breezy, overnight lows from the mid-40s to around 50. And for the next few days, if you are a fan of clouds, I have some bad news for you. It is mostly sunny for at least the next 3 or 4 days. Mostly sunny with highs from the mid to upper 70s tomorrow. And then on Monday, temperatures from the mid-70s to around 80.
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1: You're listening to It's Been a Minute from NPR. I'm Brittany Luce, here with Catherine Jaser Morton, writer of the Brooding Column at The Cut, and Helena Andrews Dyer, journalist and author. We're continuing our conversation about the backlash that Skim's executive, Emma Greed, received for claiming to spend a maximum of 3 hours per weekend day with her kids, and what matters more to kids than time spent. Something, I don't know if people know this, because people may not know about Emma Greed. Maybe they don't listen to her podcast. Maybe they don't see the little black owned label that comes up on the Nordstrom website when you want to shop for one of her brands. But she is a black woman. I wonder, how do you think her race is influencing how this conversation has unfolded?
5: So I think it's different because, I will say this. I'll start with saying this. I am a Black American woman. Emma Greed is a mixed race woman from the UK. And our experiences, I do not think, are the same. And that isn't, I don't measure people's blackness. I don't pull people's black cards. I don't do any of those things. But I am culturally a Black American woman. And I don't think Emma comes to some of her conclusions about women in the workplace or mothers in the workplace with the same perspective. Black women have been pushed out of the workforce by the hundreds of thousands. And these weren't women who weren't working very hard. These weren't women who weren't showing up. These weren't women who weren't in the office. So I think not having that context, or maybe she does, and it just doesn't, because it doesn't affect her personally, it doesn't then affect her sort of advice that she's giving. Not having that context is what I think is part of some of the reaction that she's got, some of the pushback that she's got, right? And again, I don't like to measure people's blackness, none of that. but it is a different experience

0: being a mixed race woman from the UK than it is being a Black American woman.
1: But I would also add that, like, if you're looking at her as an exemplar of Black womanhood, which, you know, I whether that's reasonable or not, you know, in like a white supremacist society, I think that there's an expectation that Black women kind of perform a certain amount of humility around just success or having become, you know, hugely wealthy. And this is just not a woman who performs that kind of humility. It's, you know, she's behaving, like has been said, like a man, like a dude, like a white dude. You know, she's like, this is how I do my life. This is how I've, this is, these are my keys to success. These are my expectations for how other people should behave. And, you know, I think that in a society that isn't necessarily comfortable with Black women throwing their weight around in that way, it, you know, it might be reason to get upset, to have, you know, to raise some kind of alarm. So, I mean, it's funny, like, I don't know, I don't feel that I'm like a defender of hers or, you know, an antagonizer of hers. Like, I don't really have like a dog in this fight in terms of Emma Grady, but I do think that she's certainly entitled to her like wacky, workplace, you know, ethos. It's really not for everyone, but certainly it seems as though she has come by it very honestly herself. And like, you know, good luck selling books based on that. Seems like she probably will sell a lot.
2: I think you're probably right. I suspect you're probably right. Something that has, we've been talking about, but I don't think we've actually been able to really name. What does it really mean to be a present parent? Like, is it in the details of doting on your children? Like how Emma Grady mentioned, like cutting their sandwiches into star shapes or whatever. Or is it in doing everything you can to provide for them? Or a secret third thing? I wonder, but what does it mean to be a present parent? What are we talking about? Like when we really talk about what it means to be a present parent.
0: I think for me, and you made this point, Brittany, your mother was a stay-at-home mom for a good period in your life. But while she was doing the things of mothering, she wasn't necessarily present in your face. You know what I mean? Like when I'm cooking dinner.
2: No, not 24/7.
0: You know, when I'm cooking dinner and someone runs in and they're like, what's 35 times 24? I'm like, girl, get out of here. I don't know. I am perimenopausal. Yeah. My mind is not going to do that, right? And my kids know that. But for me, being present with my girls is really not only locking in and having like real conversations. And again, they're 8 and 6. So, you know, how real can these conversations get? But I really want my kids to know me, right? To know me as a human person. Right. To know what mommy likes, what mommy doesn't like, to know mommy's opinion on X, Y, and Z things. So I like having conversations with them. And for when we lived in DC, one of my favorite times with my kids was walking them from school, not to school, because the walk to school is stressful and crazy and I'm not present. Right. To school, I'm like, girl, get your backpack, get your stuff, let's go. I'm not present in that moment. I'm like here. But from school, when I was more regulated, they've like had their day and we could take the time and just like chat. And they're like fascinating little people. I want to know what they're thinking. I want, they ask me about my childhood a lot. That's the new thing with the girls. They went, when you were 8, did you do eggs? You know, and I loved, and I'm going to tell them, right? That for me is the present. And that could only be 30 minutes in the day. Right? Literally. Because then we get in the house and then I'm like, okay, backpack off, shoes off, wash your hands, go do this, go do that. I got to make dinner. You know, now it's bath time. Now it's this. What project are we working on? Oh, you need poster board and you need, you just told me just now you need to get a poster board. Now we got to go to Staples. Like, that's a crazy time, right? But that, it was a very small window where I felt incredibly present. So in that way, I totally understand what Emma is saying in terms of like, this is the time I can lock in. And she has 4 kids, by the way. That's a lot of kids. 4 kids is a lot of kids. I have 2. That's a lot. 1 is a lot. Yeah. Right? So me locking in for those 30 minutes, Monday through Friday, I really felt like this is our time. And we spent way more time together, right? I was with them for hours into the night after that, but that wasn't a present time for me. And that's just how I necessarily define it.
1: Yeah, I think that what Helena said about like, you want your kids to really know you, I think that really gets to the heart of the matter in terms of what it is to be a present parent. And also, like, that's what everyone wants. Our kids want us to know them. And I think that's what people really want out of these family relationships, is to be really seen. Mm. And, you know, you can spend 3 hours a day with your kids. You can spend 12 hours a day with your kids and really not choose to see them and not make them feel seen and have a relationship that's really strained because of that. And I mean, the only thing that kind of really made me uncertain on a deep level about Emma Grady's parenting, from what we can extrapolate, knowing as little as we know, is just this idea that like, it is just the sweet stuff. And so like, I do wonder, does she have a kind of an instrumentalist relationship to what it means to create like magic moments? Like, is she just looking for these high points, and will she kind of tolerate or feel comfortable with those kind of moments of like, your kid is not okay, or your kid is like having a mood and you kind of have to deal with it, and you're like, okay, you know, like what we're doing right now is we're dealing with your mood that is inconvenient and that is like, I don't feel like it, but this is what we're doing right now. Because I think that's what children want from their parents, and that's what we want from our kids, is to just really be people who are very intimately known to each other. And I totally agree that that can happen in 30 minutes a day. Like, it's really not a time frame bound idea. It's about the quality of our attention.
2: That's so beautiful. That's so wonderful. Thank you both so much for coming on the show.
0: Thank you.
1: Thank you.
2: That was Catherine Jaser Morton, writer of the Brooding Column from The Cut, and Helena Andrews Dyer, journalist and author. I'm Brittany Luce, and you've been listening to It's Been a Minute from NPR. Next up is Wild Card, the show where cards control the conversation. Here's host Rachel Martin.
3: Thank you, Brittany. My guest this week is musician Noah Kahan.
4: I think depression and anxiety give you sneaky superpowers in a lot of ways, like the power of understanding and sympathizing. The power of like self-deprecation is really important to me.
3: Noah Kahan strikes me as the kind of artist who's taking nothing for granted. When you watch him on stage, he is locked in, making the kind of music he always wanted to make in front of stadiums of people. And then he looks up, takes in the crowd, hears them singing his lyrics, and then it looks like he's simply overwhelmed with gratitude. His new album is called The Great Divide, and it is my great pleasure to welcome Noah Kahan to Wildcard. Hi!
4: Hello, thank you. Those kind words. Thank you very much.
3: I'm so happy to have you here. We're going to start with memories. You ready?
4: Let's do it.
3: Okay, let's go. So, three cards. I hold up three at a time, and you pick one, two, or three.
4: Let's do the far right one, or this one.
3: What's something your parents taught you to love?
4: Ooh. My parents taught me to love nature. We spent a lot of time around nature. Mm-hmm. We scuba dove every year when we were kids in the Bahamas. And like, the biggest thing about being underwater around coral and around sea life is like not touching anything and making sure you're respectful of it. And so like from a very young age, that was like one really big lesson for me, was like, just don't touch these things that you think are beautiful. Like let them exist. They have their own existence. Like, you don't get to disrupt that because you want to, you know, touch it. Being in the woods and being around dogs. We grew up with German Shepherds, and like, German Shepherds are incredibly emotionally intelligent animals, and they can really tell when you're upset or angry or frustrated. Yeah. And so like, knowing that they're really receptive to like your emotions is like, helps you calm down around them. So like, when I see my dogs, they actually help make me calm, because I grew up having to calm down around the dogs we had to make sure not to frighten them or scare them or like stress them out. So yeah. I'm grateful for my parents for having animals in the house all the time.
3: Yeah. You've been super open about your struggles with mental health from a very young age. Did you were animals instrumental to you then when you were kind of trying to figure out what was going on with you and how to,
4: in hindsight,
3: what tools to use to get over it?
4: Yeah, in hindsight, I think they really were. It was just having something around that like you could give a hug to or pet, like, really helped. Also, just like a lot of the times when I would have like my emotional breakdowns or whatever, I'd be around the dogs. And so they'd just be kind of witness to all of it. And so having animals in the house was like a great buffer between like me feeling like I didn't want to talk to anybody about it, but also didn't want to talk to nobody about it.
3: Yeah,
4: so it felt
3: completely.
4: Like having a little friend there that couldn't rat on you.
3: Yeah, they're like a safe receptacle.
4: Yeah, they
3: for
4: really
3: things
4: are.
3: That are happening inside.
4: And they are listening, I think. Like, I do think those, especially the dogs, we had these German shepherds that were so smart and intelligent, like it could pick up on what I was feeling, and it was nice to have that for sure. I honestly was always very open with my parents as well, but you know, of course they're at work and I'm coming home from school, we're having a hard day, and like just crying or venting to my dogs was always really, really helpful for me.
3: Yeah. Okay, last one in this round. 1, 2, or 3.
4: Let's go. You're right, far left.
3: 1.
4: Yeah.
3: When have you felt the most homesick?
4: Oh, probably like 2 years ago on tour. I'm not sure where we were. It might have been in Europe. And it was our third year or something of touring Stick Season. And of course, I was so excited to like have the fans still love it and get a chance to keep playing it. And what a blessing it is to be able to tour an album for more than just, you know, six months or a year.
3: Yeah, for sure.
4: Recognized the privilege of it. But I was just like, I just wanted to be home so bad. And what made it a lot harder was like, I'm singing these songs about home all the time.
3: Yeah.
4: And so I'm like, every night I'm kind of given this reminder of like this other life that I had.
3: Mm-hmm.
4: And then knew at the same time that home was never going to be the same because I had just sung about it for 3 years. So like, I almost feel like I've put too many people on the spot, or put the area on the spot, and haven't been able to allow it. It's like anonymity that I think made it so special to me in the first place.
3: Oh, God.
4: Which was kind of complicated. Yeah. I think that was really a projection more than a reality, because I've got home and, you know, I've since been living in Vermont and still feel super at home and taken care of there. And the place is still very much what I grew up loving. But it did change a little bit. And I felt very homesick in that moment on stage and aware of like that I wouldn't really be going back to the same place.
3: Yeah.
4: Yeah.
3: It's almost like you assigned language to the place, right? Mm-hmm. You created images for people that felt really real and visceral to those who live there and people who've never even been there. And in doing that, it's like you give away like a special part of your own existence there.
4: Yeah. It's like with music, like even my album, like I listen to it on my own and it's just mine for a little while, like before it becomes the world's too.
3: Mm-hmm.
4: And I feel like once you give it away, you kind of lose some part of the relationship you have with it.
3: Mm-hmm.
4: And it's natural. But
3: and it's what you want to do.
4: It's what you want.
3: Yeah, yeah.
4: But it's hard. It's hard because you want to have things that are just for you. And for a long time, Vermont, Stratford in particular, when I was living there for all the years after and during COVID, was like just mine, you know?
3: Mm-hmm.
4: It was for everybody that lived there too, but it wasn't like this world's thing to look at.
3: Yeah.
4: And so sometimes I see people that are going to like visit where I'm from or like going to the town, and it's like beautiful and amazing, but I'm like, darn, I hope people don't feel like I've like exposed.
3: Oh my God, have you made it like a tourist destination?
4: I didn't do it on purpose. People are showing up because there's a lot of like references to streets and places and stuff. So people are like, oh, there's a street. And most folks are really respectful, but it is kind of this feeling of like, what is mine to keep for myself?
3: Yeah.
4: And that's something that I think about a lot.
3: Do people stop you when you're at home?
4: I know mostly everybody that lives in Stratford, so there isn't that many folks that I run into that I don't know.
3: So they're over it. They're just like, whatever.
4: They kind of don't. Yeah, it's really not like, it's funny. Yeah. Like, they sell my merch at the store, Coburn's General Store, and the owners who no longer own the store, they're like, we don't listen to your music at all. we just love you. You know, your family.
3: Right,
4: and that's kind of nice, too, to feel like it isn't about me at all. And I try to really, like, when I'm not on tour, not doing promo, to, like, just step away from like the Noah show for a little while.
3: Yeah.
4: And being back home, it's easy to do that because people are very grounded and down to earth there.
3: Yeah. Coming up, musician Noah Kahan on adjusting to fame.
4: I've always kind of felt in over my head, but never as much until like the last like 4 years, like stepping out into an arena or a stadium and just being like, who are you guys here for? You know?
3: I'm Rachel Martin, and you're listening to Wildcard from NPR.
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3: I'm Rachel Martin, and you're listening to Wildcard from NPR, the show where cards control the conversation. And today, Noah Kahn is playing the game, and it's time for him to draw the next card. Second round, insights, one, two, or three?
4: One, two, or three. Let's do two.
3: Two, right in the middle. What's something you thought about yourself that you had to unlearn?
4: That's such a great question. I think I used to think I was really lazy.
3: Really?
4: Yeah. I think... especially in the past few years, I've thought I was lazy. Making this album, I was like, I'm so lazy. I don't want to get up and make music right now. All I want to do is lie on the couch and watch TV and like eat junk food. Mm-hmm. And I think I had to realize that and as people right now in this busy ass world where everyone's working all the time, and I was touring for 3 or 4 years. It's not like I wasn't doing manual labor, but it was a lot of travel and a lot of energy spent. And I had to just be like, you're not lazy. You're just like recharging. And like actually allowing myself to recharge and not see like rest as like a bad thing.
3: Right.
4: So I would say like challenging that I'm not lazy. I just like am somebody that needs their own certain timeline of rest and recharging was helpful for me.
3: Yeah, I get that. I'm the same way. Like there will be times when I need to stare at a wall. Like literally I just stare at the wall.
4: Yeah.
3: And then I end up comparing myself to other people I know, my peers who don't need to stare at walls, or at least they project like they're not a wall staring person. It's true. You never know. But then I look at people who are just, they're so productive. They're doing like 20 times more than I am doing in the world.
4: That's okay.
3: And I have to remind myself that for me, my truth is staring at a wall. Sometimes I've got to do it.
4: Because that's what makes you great. Like you have to give yourself that time, and nobody's the same either. So like, it's pretty useless to be like, oh, I wonder what that other person's doing to cope with. Their myriad of problems are going to be so different and more convoluted away from yours. It's hard to like, I do the same thing, comparing myself all the time to other artists, other musicians, other songwriters, other people that work harder than I do in my perception. And then doesn't really get me anywhere. So
3: no,
4: I started just staring at walls.
3: Yeah.
4: Sometimes that's the thing you need to do.
3: What is your thing? You said lying on the couch watching TV and junk food.
4: Mm-hmm. I love.
3: What's the junk food? What's the TV?
4: Oh, yeah. I love, like, I'll watch The Office and they have super fan episodes now. So they have, like, extra longer versions of all the deleted scenes they edited to make it look like one continuous episode. So, you know, 9 seasons of that. That's like 6 months of my life. Eating junk food. I love eating like chips and salsa, like anything
3: chips
4: spicy. Chips and salsa, a lime polar seltzer. Oh my God. I'm all about seltzers.
3: See, I don't think that's really junk food. I feel like that's just food.
4: Then I eat 10 double stuffed Oreos.
3: There you go. Yeah. Nope. That's the junk food.
4: There it is.
3: But also, what is the point of a single stuffed Oreo anymore?
4: Because
3: I don't even want that anymore.
4: Me started. They're making everything smaller. The double stuff used to be way bigger. Now the double stuff is just a single stuff, and the single stuff is basically just a cookie part.
3: It's just cookie with very little cream.
4: So you need to get mega stuff if you really want to experience a significant more amount of stuff.
3: I completely agree, because the ratio of cream to cookie is
4: terrible.
3: Now off.
4: Have you had a Ring Pop recently? I don't know if it was since I was a little kid and those Ring Pops look bigger in my fingers. They look tiny now. They're like actual ring size.
3: That's,
4: same with baby bottle pops. I guess these are both like children's candies.
3: Well, also, is it just because you're perspective, because you're grown now?
4: I was thinking that while I said it. You might be right. But the Oreo thing is true, though. You agree on the Oreo thing.
3: Okay. Yeah. Next three. One, two, or three?
4: Let's go three.
3: Three.
9: When have you been in over your head?
4: Ooh. Oh, man. I've been in over my head since I got into the music industry. Like, I've literally, I've always been like, whoa, I don't belong here. I've kind of been like, Agent Cody Banks, like faking my way through. I felt like I was like a spy and like pretending to be a musician. So I think my whole career, and it's funny because the feeling has never really gotten easier. I've always kind of felt like I don't belong in this moment. And it's really not to get like sympathy or someone be like, yeah, you do. Like, look at the cool things. It's just the way I felt. Like,
9: yeah.
4: Even when I was like, I think it was because when I was at open mics growing up, was where I started out. I started doing open mics like every day of the week in New Hampshire,
9: really?
4: Vermont. Yeah, when I was like, from when I was like 12 to when I was 17 or 18.
9: Oh my God.
4: And I was always the youngest one. And I couldn't hang out at the bar and drink with everybody. And I couldn't catch up with the people because they were all in their 30s and 40s. And I was just me and my mom hanging and eating baked potatoes, waiting to go on. But I think that made me feel like a little bit on the outside of the group when it comes to music. And I think when I got into the music industry, people were so kind and welcomed me with open arms, but I didn't really lose that feeling of like, all I can do is go up on stage and like crush it. Cause that's the only thing that's going to get me to like, make me feel like I belong here. And so I think I've taken that into my music career a lot where I'm like, I can only control like the music and the way I sound and the way I sing and like the performance. And it was just kind of this way of me feeling like I belonged on stage was like actually singing or writing. So I've always kind of felt in over my head. But never as much until like the last like 4 years, like stepping out into an arena or a stadium and just being like, what are you guys here for? You know?
9: It's our last round, Noah Kahn. Beliefs.
4: Okay.
9: Three new cards. One, two, or three.
4: One.
9: What do you look forward to when you're older?
4: Old people get similar to babies can get away with a lot of ridiculous behavior because of them being old or babies. Old people can be pretty cantankerous without a lot of social repercussion. Like grumpy old person, no one's like, hey, like I'm gonna, there's, it's like, okay, he's an old man.
9: Right. And you would enjoy that.
4: I would enjoy that, being able to be grumpy whenever I want. When I'm older, I hope I have a huge family. I would love to have grandkids and to be able to like spend time with like generations of family and to like kind of like impart my wisdom, like my granddad has done for me. Like my favorite thing in the world to do is to listen to him talk about his childhood and how, not just how different the world was, but how much he grew and changed. And to be around a dinner table with like three generations of people that are all there because of, you know, the grandparents up there. It's really special. So I want to be able to have that experience.
9: Tell me about him.
4: My granddad.
9: Yeah.
4: He was living in Wyoming working in oil, but also going to school. Before going to school, he would bottle milk cans and then go to school and then go work on like an oil field. So, you know, I didn't have a lot to complain about around him.
9: Right.
4: But
9: that
4: perspective was like, his perspective is very much like, you have to make things happen yourself. And like hard work is a huge, you know, principle for him. Mm-hmm. And he's also just this really lovely, sweet man. And to come from such a hardworking environment, and both my grandparents grew up pretty poor. Mm-hmm. And to see them kind of like get to this place where they have their home and their beautiful family and are still so full of like life and energy. It's nice to see that like you can escape, you know, some circumstances of your life and like turn them into positive things.
9: What does he make of this new path that you're on?
4: He's so proud of me. I remember every Christmas he would just have me like play music for him. And even before obviously I was like any good.
9: Yeah.
4: And he always was like, Noah's going to sing. And him and my grandma always have been so proud of me, and they come to a lot of my gigs. And
9: they do.
4: Yeah. And I always see him. Well, not now, the gigs are getting too big where I can't see him anymore, but they used to be like up there in the, you know, they have the elderly, a lot of elderly folks who need like canes or walkers are sitting up there, and I'll just see him and wave. And it's just like so cool to see people that, you know, are probably not used to having like this kind of environment, like a lot of young kids screaming music and them just enjoying it. It's really cool. And we're all super close with them. I'm close with, you know, my cousins, my aunts and uncles. So whenever we all get together, we just like listen to my granddad and grandma talk about their lives. It's really fun.
9: That's awesome.
3: If you're just tuning in, this is Wild Card from NPR, the show where cards control the conversation. I'm Rachel Martin, and my guest today is musician Noah Kahn. And it's time for Noah to pick the next card.
9: Three more cards. One, two, or three.
4: I haven't done three in a while.
9: What's an answer you've stopped searching for?
4: Oh, that's such a good question. Oh, I've stopped searching for, like, when am I going to be happy, you know? Like, when am I... I used to think when I was a kid, I first got diagnosed with depression, I was like, okay, so how do I cure this thing that I have? Because I don't want to feel like this anymore. And the more I try to do that, the more just miserable I become, because I would feel the stress of knowing that I felt like this and it might not go away. And until I like accepted that as it is part of my life and something that I could treat and manage, I was not going to be happy, because I don't think happiness is like one state. I think happiness is being content within yourself, maybe, like mm-hmm. being okay with the flaws and the struggles you have. And mm-hmm.
9: Here, now,
4: yeah,
9: today. Yeah,
4: exactly. Yeah. Like, it's not, there's not like one utopic place where you're happy all the time. And I'm happy in moments and unhappy in other moments. I've never had a happiness that's lasted me my whole life, and that's okay. And I found that like not putting the pressure on myself to like be something at all has allowed me just to be whoever I am. And that makes it easier for me to be myself. So I found that just taking in, like you said, moments as they come, accepting I have my flaws and trying to grow through them and work through them, but not feeling the pressure to be a perfectly content person has been really nice. And it's kind of unlocked a different perspective in life for me.
9: It's hard too when you're young, especially if you're trying to work through mental health stuff. I mean, adults do it too, but especially when you're young, you just want to know why, mm-hmm. right? Like, why is this happening to me and not someone else?
4: Yeah.
9: And how does it stop happening? And right. and it is a really hard thing to help a child understand that you're not broken. This isn't a thing that's wrong with you. And it's a thing also you're going to live with.
4: Yeah.
9: Like, do you remember, was it a therapist or a parent or a friend who helped you learn that it maybe wasn't going to get fixed, because it wasn't a problem to solve, but it was part of you, and there was the word manage is more apt.
4: That's a great question. I think in my head I was like, okay, therapy, 3 months of therapy and I'll be good. Or mm-hmm. like medication, be on medication for a month and then I'll be done with it and I've done everything and now I'm good. And like, as I saw that not working that way, I started to come to the realization that it was something I was going to have to manage for a long time. And that was a really difficult period. I kind of had to figure it out for myself. And I was really lonely in this feeling of like, right now it feels so hard, I'm going to feel this bad forever. Mm-hmm. And the truth was, as I started to kind of manage, and like, there are so many great ways to manage depression and anxiety. And I started to lean into those a little bit more. I started to be okay with how I was going to feel right now being mm-hmm. forever. You know, mm-hmm. it's like, you have to get to a place where you accept that you're going to have periods of depression and anxiety. Like, I saw a bumper sticker and it said, don't believe everything you think. And like, that changed my life. Like, I was like, you're right. I've just been listening to everything I've said about myself for 10 years. Mm-hmm. And I've never questioned any of it, because I think I'm so smart that I must be right. It's like, I just need help. And so when I asked for help and reached out for help, is when I started kind of getting a different perspective on who I might actually be. Mm-hmm. And then I started being a lot more happy, because I was like, I still can grow. Mm-hmm. And I'm not going to be a completely happy person, but I can still grow and learn new things. And also, I think depression and anxiety give you sneaky superpowers in a lot of ways, like the power of understanding and totally. Sympathizing.
9: Yeah.
4: The power of like self-deprecation is really important to me. Mm-hmm. Being able to talk about my flaws without it having to be like this terrible taboo thing is really, really important, not just in my career, but just like the way I interact with people. So I think they give you these like sneaky little like traits that are kind of cool. And of course, it's not fun to have depression and anxiety, but there can be moments of humor and levity in those feelings. Sometimes you're like, man, this just sucks so much, I can almost laugh at it. Mm-hmm. And I've gotten to that point a lot in my life, which has helped me get through some of those harder moments.
9: I mean, we're all so complicated mm-hmm. in our heads. There's so much going on.
4: I know.
9: And so many of us don't feel comfortable to say it out loud. And you do. And it's a beautiful part of what you do, in my opinion. What has it been like to hear people? I'm sure you get notes and messages all the time from people who are saying, this has helped me. Hearing you talk about this stuff has helped me.
4: It's so beautiful, because even in the way they write, you can tell that they're sometimes for the first time, but they're always speaking openly in the way that I have tried to in my music or in conversations like this. Like, you can see them being open and mm-hmm. not guarding anything. They're like, I went through this thing and here's how I felt about it, and it was awful. And like, I'm here for all of it. It's an amazing, amazing privilege to be able to be trusted with those feelings from people.
9: Yeah.
4: Sometimes it's hard, you know, because you're taking in a lot of pain from people. And I'm not a therapist, and I'm not somebody that can give feedback in a professional way, but it just makes me happy to see that the music that has been really hard for me to make and really hard to speak about has allowed people to kind of face that fear of being open and being honest, to know that like something that's so universal has been found in this music is really special to me. I know how different life is for a lot of people right now. I had a really lovely childhood, and was very lucky to have that support from my family. And a lot of the folks that write to me don't have that kind of good luck, but to know that the feelings they're describing are things that I have also felt, just makes me believe in like something bringing us together right now. So it's a really great start, and I'm always just honored that people write to me and share with me. It's really cool.
9: We end the show the same way every time.
4: Okay.
9: With a trip in our memory time machine.
4: Here we go.
9: Okay. In the memory time machine, you revisit one moment from your past. It's not a moment you want to change anything about. It's just a moment you'd like to linger in a little longer. What moment do you choose?
4: I think I'd like to go back to the first month of COVID without COVID happening, because I got to be with my family all together. And there was no way we were all going to be together like that without some monumental event happening.
9: Mm-hmm.
4: I obviously wish COVID hadn't happened, but just getting that week or two in March back home, us all just kind of in the same place, not knowing what was going on. It felt like we were all little kids again for the first time in a long time.
9: Really?
4: It's really special to me.
9: Can you give me a scene? Where were you? Where are you together? Where did you feel that closeness in a way that you hadn't in a long time?
4: We were all at my mom's house in her living room, just drinking red wine and laughing and talking about each other and about our lives and stuff. And it was just really beautiful. That temporary craziness offered us was really special to me. I just remember us all laughing, and it was just like we had no idea what was going on, but we were all just drinking red wine. And
9: it was like time was suspended. It was like we were all kind of like living in amber, you know?
4: It was just so, I just knew it was something that would never happen again. In that moment, like we would never all be together again for the same reason. And it was really beautiful.
9: Yeah. Noah Kahan, the new album is called The Great Divide. It was so wonderful to have you here.
4: Thank you so much. I really appreciate it.
9: And that's it for this week's Wild Card from NPR. I'm Rachel Martin. We'll shuffle the deck and be back next week. Same time, same place. You've been listening to the It's Been a Minute and Wild Card Radio Hour from NPR. Thanks for listening.
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5: 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In the Michigan Public weather forecast tonight, clear skies and breezy, overnight lows from the mid-40s to around 50. Might be able to sleep with the windows open tonight. Tomorrow, mostly sunny with highs from the mid to upper 70s. And the same thing for Monday, more sunshine with highs from the mid-70s to around 80. Michigan Public is WUOM 91.7 in Ann Arbor and Detroit, WFUM 91.1 in Flint, WRSX 91.3 in Port Huron, WLNZ 89.7 in Lansing, and WVGR 104.1 in Grand Rapids.
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12: 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Coming up...
7: Young men are really struggling to kind of come to terms with, what does it mean to be a man today? 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
20: Live from NPR News in Washington, I'm Nora Rahm. Defense Secretary Pete Hegseth says the White House is still pursuing a diplomatic agreement with Iran. Speaking in Singapore today, Hegseth said President Trump wants a deal that prevents Tehran from obtaining a nuclear weapon. But he warned that military options remain available if the latest round of negotiations fail.
21: We were in a cabinet meeting just a couple of days ago, and the president said, hey, it will be a great deal. And if Iran doesn't want to make a great deal that ensures they don't get a nuclear weapon, they can deal with the guy on my left. And he was pointing at the War Department. And we're serious about that. Our ability to recommence if necessary is, we are more than capable. Our stockpiles are more than suited for that.
20: The White House says negotiators are making progress, although officials on both sides acknowledge key differences remain. U.S. military officials said today that U.S. forces stopped a vessel from sailing toward Iran yesterday, enforcing a U.S. blockade in the Gulf of Oman. In a statement, U.S. Central Command says U.S. forces fired warning shots at the Gambia-flagged vessel. A U.S. aircraft then disabled it by firing a missile into the ship's engine room. The statement says the U.S. has disabled five commercial vessels and redirected 116 others as a ceasefire remains in effect. Russia has signed a military agreement with Afghanistan's ruling Taliban government. Details remain murky. NPR's Charles Maines reports.
22: The agreement was signed on the sidelines of a security forum outside Moscow earlier this week. While neither side offered details, both suggested in comments to media that their aim was to deepen relations. Russia is currently the only country that recognizes the Taliban as Afghanistan's legitimate government, since it returned to power following the withdrawal of U.S. and NATO forces in 2021. To do so, the Kremlin removed the Islamic group from its official terrorism list, and the two set aside tensions dating back to the Soviet invasion of 1979. Today, the Kremlin is pushing Western sanctions relief for their Afghan allies, something Moscow also wants to see from the West when it comes to Russia's own actions in Ukraine. Charles Maines, NPR News, Moscow.
20: It's been a good month for the stock markets and for retirement accounts. NPR's Raphael Nam has more.
23: Prices at the pump have been painful for drivers everywhere. So why have stocks been hitting record highs? There are a few factors at play. Corporate profits have been pretty good, and consumers are still spending money. But there are concerns. Inflation is still quite high and rising. And there are signs that Americans may be spending beyond their means, racking up credit card debt or using up their savings. So at stocks rally, it's good to keep an old adage in mind.
20: NPR's Raphael Nam reporting. This is NPR News in Washington. Florida Congresswoman Frederica Wilson announced she will not seek re-election after more than 33 years in politics, despite recent claims that she would run again. Joshua Ceballos of member station WLRN reports.
24: The 83-year-old U.S. representative has held her seat since 2011. Though some suspected she might retire due to her age, Wilson still filed to run in the August Democratic primary in Florida's 24th congressional district. Then came her month-long absence from Capitol Hill in April, leading to questions about her health. Finally, Wilson announced her time in Congress is coming to an end.
25: The Congresswoman is not going to seek another term. Even leather wears out.
24: The question now turns to who will succeed Wilson during a tumultuous time for black legislators. Florida State Senator Chevron Jones may run for her seat, as well as other black leaders in South Florida whom Wilson mentored. For NPR News, I'm Joshua Ceballos in Miami.
20: A federal judge is giving President Trump 14 days to have his name removed from the John F. Kennedy Center for the Performing Arts. Judge Christopher Cooper said Congress named it to honor the late president, and it cannot be officially named for anyone else except by an act of Congress. The federal prosecutor assigned to a case against former FBI Director James Comey has stepped aside. Comey is charged with threatening to harm the president after he posted a picture of seashells that said 8647. 86 is slang for get rid of, and President Trump is the 47th president. This is NPR News in Washington.
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1: It's the TED Radio Hour from NPR. I'm Manoush Zomorodi. On the show, what does it mean to be a man today?
2: Turning now to an issue our next guest has been sounding the alarm on for years. The current crisis facing
6: boys and young men in this country.
13: Our boys are in a crisis. Suicide.
1: Yes, this debate has been raging for a while, but since the 2024 presidential election, it has intensified.
19: Out there, do you want men to be better or do you want to...
1: Phrases like toxic masculinity, the manosphere, or the male loneliness epidemic. They pepper conversations, used to blame some and to rally others.
26: It may start with simple ideas about being an alpha male or...
27: Like toxic masculinity doesn't even exist. The only thing that is toxic is that...
28: Cross a man or a bear. And the women, like, unanimously said, I'd rather come across a bear. And
1: there are those who want to shout about these issues. But there are also people who would rather not talk about them at all.
29: Honestly, I'm just sick of hearing about it.
26: Why are men like this? Why is it...
30: This is the reason for the male loneliness epidemic.
31: There is no male loneliness epidemic. It is a loser epidemic.
1: Richard Reeves thinks there's a better way.
32: Keep it boring. And as my son said to me one day, he said, well, if that's your motto, Dad, you are definitely the man for that job.
1: Burn.
32: Exactly. I mean... But the point is actually by being quite dispassionate about it and just saying, look, these are facts and hopefully reasonably even-handed, I think what it did was create a space for a conversation that was already there. It just didn't quite know how to break into the open.
1: Richard is the founder and president of the American Institute for Boys and Men. He's also the author of the book, Of Boys and Men, Why the Modern Male is Struggling, Why It Matters, and What to Do About It. His interest in understanding what was happening to half the population started a decade ago. As a policy analyst at the Brookings Institution, he noticed some troubling trends. And a warning, we do discuss suicide.
32: I just kept running across these data points that showed me, on lots of fronts now, boys and men are the ones who are behind. In education, for example, we see that by the end of high school, boys are a year behind girls in literacy. There's a bigger gender gap on college campuses today than there was in the 1970s, but it's the other way around. So men are a bit further behind women in college today than women were behind men when we passed Title IX. I've seen a big rise in suicide rates among young men especially. And what I came to realize was that there's this cultural moment we're going through. I think a lot of young men, and young women actually, but young men are really struggling to kind of come to terms with, what does it mean to be a man today? What does it mean to succeed? Who am I? Which are, of course, age-old questions. But I found that even through listening to the conversations my sons were having, that this was just a question that they were asking in a way that previous generations of men didn't.
1: Yeah, so your book came out in 2022, and it really came out with a bang. This felt like a sort of fresh take to a lot of people, I think particularly maybe of moderate or left persuasion in politics, because everybody had been talking about women's rights for so long. Tell us a little bit about the book, what you were trying to do, and why you think it had such a big influence on people.
32: Yeah, well, I will say it was quite difficult to land the book in the right way and also to find a publisher. Mm. There were a number of conversations with publishers who just felt that it was too controversial. But it's my sense of this is that when there's something that's true and there's something that people are feeling in their own lives, so watching their son struggle at school maybe or their brother struggle with mental health problems or whatever it is, but they're also and let's imagine this as a woman, you know, actually have struggled perhaps in the workplace and really committed to the idea of gender equality. And there's this dissonance. And I think what the book helped some people to do, at least, was to say, you know what, you're not alone. And it's okay to care about both. Mm. This was a time of, you know, considerable concern about gender equality and what some people fear is a backlash against the rise of women and so on. It's been a very contested and difficult time in our culture. I don't think that's a controversial thing to say. And really a sort of pick your side sort of moment. And it's one of the reasons I was motivated to write the book is we actually see a lot of men being attracted to more authoritarian impulses. And that's not necessarily a right-left comment. So actually now's the perfect time to do it. We have to engage with this because if sensible, authoritative institutions aren't dealing with and noticing these issues, what that does is it gives ammunition to the reactionaries who are saying, you don't care about this stuff. I wanted to find a way to say, you know what, we actually do have a lot of work still to do for women and girls, but we can't do that in a way that makes the boys and men feel like it's somehow at their expense or vice versa. And so ignoring a problem in the hopes it'll go away, it won't go away. All that will happen is it will turn into a grievance, and then that grievance will get exploited. And so this is a necessarily uncomfortable conversation, but it is also a necessary conversation.
1: Richard is wary of saying that boys and men are in crisis, but he agrees that over the past few years, the discourse over modern masculinity has reached a fever pitch. Do the fears and the data line up, though? What is the best way to support them when men's roles in families and the economy have changed so much over the past generation? Today, a conversation with Richard Reeves that is pragmatic, thoughtful, and yes, at times, even boring, in a good way.
32: Thank you for calling me boring. I mean this sincerely. That is an incredibly important compliment to me.
1: Starting with what's happening in schools. Here he is on the TED stage.
3: On some measures, at least, now men are lagging quite a way behind, not least on college campuses. And that reflects the fact that boys are trailing girls throughout the education system. Two-thirds of the top academic performers in high school, measured by GPA, are girls. And two-thirds of those at the bottom are boys. And it's not just in the US. If we look at the 20 most economically advanced countries in the world, there's on average a 13 percentage point gap in the share of young men and young women with a college degree, with young women much more likely to have a college degree. And just like in the US, these differences at the college level reflect what's happening earlier in the school system. It used to be that maybe boys were ahead in math and science, girls were ahead in reading and language in roughly equal measure. That's not true today. Internationally, at the age of 15, there's a 5-point gap in favor of boys in math. There's essentially no gap in science. But boys are 30 points behind girls at the age of 15 in reading and language skills. But not all boys and men are struggling in the same way. The intersection of gender with class and race really matters here. So boys from poorer households and middle-class households, much less likely to attend college than girls from the same background. And the gender gaps are even more stark for Black Americans. So anybody who really cares about boys and men has to care about racial injustice and economic inequality. And anybody who really cares about racial injustice and economic inequality has to care about boys and men.
1: So what was it that you were calling on people to do if they were persuaded that, yes, boys and men are in trouble? What did you say that they needed?
32: There's a reframing to start with, which is it's not zero sum. Keep doing the work for women and girls. But if we think there's an issue with boys in education, let's ask ourselves whether it's okay that the share of male teachers has dropped by 10 percentage points. From 33 to 23%. Let's look at what the trouble the boys are having in literacy and start to interrogate that. Make sure you've got the data on gender gaps in your school. So, and also, let's not pathologize what's happening with boys and men. I think that the rise of the term toxic masculinity in 2016, I didn't really realize it at the time, but I come to believe that was a really really unfortunate development, because it sort of pathologized it. It meant that the whole conversation about boys and men was done in this deficit way. And so be curious, be open, and let's not start with this presumption that it's the problems of boys and men are the problems with boys and men, right? If they just tried harder and picked up their socks and, you know, didn't complain and went to therapy, that they'd be fine, right? It's very odd to me sometimes that progressives are still quite happy to individualize the problems of boys and men in a way that they wouldn't for other groups. And then, actually, let's look to some solutions like breaking down gender stereotypes around roles like education. We put huge effort into getting more women into male professions, and it's not mission accomplished yet, but women in STEM, women into law and medicine and so on has been a huge push. It's been great. Where's the equivalent push for men in education and healthcare? So the point simply is to get to that point in the conversation where we agree it's a problem, we're going to tackle it, it doesn't mean doing less for women and girls, we're going to try and find stuff that works. And if that sentence sounded boring to people, hallelujah, hallelujah, because I want the debate about gender to become much more boring. The people who are saying non-boring things about gender are either wrong or grifters.
1: All right, well, I'm going to say something not boring, I think, but I don't think I mean to be a grifter in any way. But the very argument, your very argument from 2022, that addressing the needs of boys and men who were struggling needed to be claimed by moderates, otherwise it would be claimed by reactionaries. That has come true, no? Like between the manosphere and YouTube channels about how to be an alpha male that are anti-women, extreme self-improvement, male victimhood, the right extreme, and well, it's all sort of parties right now, seems to be embracing this idea of hyper-masculinity. In a way that was just sort of, it was there in 2022, but boy, is it here now.
32: Yeah, I think what's happened is that in the culture, and therefore to some extent in our politics, there has been a reaction. I mean, this is exactly the right word in this case, to the perceived, and in some cases real, excesses perhaps the other way. And more broadly, this is the neglect of these issues. One of the most difficult things for me to argue to someone from the more reactionary side of the aisle on these issues until very recently was when they would say, well, they don't care about boys and men, right? The people in power. Mm-hmm. A boring example but makes the point is that the CDC has a disparities in suicide page, and it lists the various disparities for LGBTQ, rural, urban, veterans, etc., race. Doesn't mention the gender gap, even though that's the biggest disparity. And men's rightsy people, manosphere-type people, reactionaries would very often point to that fact and say, look, it's not, they won't even admit the gender gap. And I would be engaging with people at CDC and saying, what are you doing? Just put it on your website. Just acknowledge that there's a gender gap. Why wouldn't you acknowledge that there's a fourfold gap in suicide rates? That's much bigger than any of the other gaps. And so it was frustrating to me that in some ways the mainstream institutions and the government were doing the work of the reactionaries, because it allowed them to claim with some plausibility that we were just ignoring these issues of boys and men. That created a vacuum. That vacuum got filled. And the answer is not to necessarily blame the boys and young men who are looking for answers to these questions, looking, frankly, for someone who seems to care about them, or at least not dislike them. That's our fault. By us, I mean mainstream institutions, mainstream conversations and families, because we didn't create enough space for this conversation. And as a result, the conversation went elsewhere.
1: 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I'm Manoush Zomorodi, and you're listening to the TED Radio Hour from NPR. 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
9: It's the TED Radio Hour from NPR. I'm Manoush Zomorodi. Today on the show, a conversation about boys and men with Richard Reeves. Richard is a writer and president of the American Institute for Boys and Men. And based on what we see online, most people might think that the discourse over masculinity is loud and aggressive. But Richard says that in real life, things are actually playing out very differently.
32: On the one hand, you do see these cultural and political signs of reaction, especially among men, arguably. But at the same time, in real life, we're seeing the onward march on most fronts.

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1: You're listening to All Things Considered on Michigan Public. Thanks for spending some of your Saturday with us. I'm Josh Hakala. Coming up on All Things Considered, we'll have a story right out of Ann Arbor as scientists from the University of Michigan are using urine, yes, you heard me right, in the city's famous peony garden as an experiment to test urine-derived fertilizer. That's coming up in about 20 minutes here on Michigan Public.
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1: 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In the Michigan Public weather forecast tonight, clear skies and breezy overnight lows from the mid-40s to around 50. Tomorrow, more sunshine in the forecast with highs from the mid to upper 70s, and even a little bit warmer on Monday, but still plenty of sunshine. Breezy with highs from the mid 70s to around 80. It's 520.
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0: It's All Things Considered from NPR News. I'm Adrian Florido. More than 1,000 Palestinians from Gaza are currently being held in Israeli prisons without charge or trial. They're being detained under a measure known as Israel's Unlawful Combatants Law. Israel says the law is necessary for its security, while human rights groups say it creates a legal limbo, one that leaves families without answers and detainees without a clear path forward. Itai Stern brings us this report from Tel Aviv.
8: This is the sound of cheering in Gaza, families welcoming relatives released from Israeli prisons earlier this year. The men look exhausted, some frail, but they smile as they are embraced by the crowd. When Israel and Hamas agreed to a ceasefire last October, Israel released thousands of Palestinians detained in Gaza during the war, but not all of them. Human rights groups estimate that around 1,200 Palestinians from Gaza remain in Israeli custody. Many of them have been classified as unlawful combatants. In more than 100 visits I carried out, I came to realize that in some cases there were no deep interrogations, says Nadia Daka, a lawyer who has represented dozens of detainees. The

0: shopped here, the more products we tried, we realized quality-wise, you're not really sacrificing anything.
1: Hernandez has also been spending time with the people producing our food, like Mary Hudson from the Maine Coast Fishermen's Association. When people started buying less fish during the pandemic, her group hatched a plan to buy up locally caught fish and give it away to food banks.
2: We were trying to figure out how we could get the boats out fishing, make some money, and realized also that we were facing these big issues with food insecurity, and it just was the perfect marriage of issues to try to find some funding.
1: Across the country, people have had to make adjustments in their lives as food has gotten more expensive. For this week's Reporter's Notebook, I asked Joe Hernandez about getting people to open up about that. How hard has it been to get people to talk about their struggles affording food? Not everybody likes to admit that they're struggling.
3: No, but I think a lot of people like to talk about this and share kind of their stories about it. And I think because food prices have gone up and been going up on so many different things, there's a bit of a we're all in the same boat feeling, I think. And so, you know, people were pretty willing to kind of share their feelings about it. And in some ways, you know, I think they wanted to share their story so other people could hear that, you know, people aren't alone in having to figure out these different ways to deal with rising food prices. And, you know, one, I did a story about a pay what you will night at a restaurant in Austin, Texas, where the owners there wanted to welcome people back in, basically people who stopped going to restaurants because they got too expensive. They wanted to let them have a night out there and pay whatever they felt like they could afford. And I talked to one diner there who said, you know, right now I'm on rental assistance. It's difficult for me, but I'm able to have, you know, access to this restaurant because of this promotion. And I hope that as I kind of develop in my career and life in Austin, I'll be able to support these businesses so they can do promotions for people, you know, in the future who are in the shoes that I'm in now.
1: That's a story that's not just about people's struggles to afford food and the way they're trying to find more affordable food, but also the other side of the coin, which is people who are producing food and wanting to make sure that they can stay in business. Say a little bit about that.
3: Yeah, I wanted to kind of capture both sides of that coin, which is the people who are producing our food and serving it and selling it to us, as well as, you know, the consumer side. But in many cases, these are small businesses like that restaurant that I mentioned, and the co-owners there, you know, are dealing with rising costs themselves on everything from the raw ingredients they're buying to insurance. And many restaurants, including this one, have raised prices in the past because, you know, to maintain the slim margins that they operate on, they would have to raise their prices in order to stay profitable. This restaurant, the owners there, you know, they just felt like this was a moment to say, we want people in our restaurant. We don't want to price people out of it. So once a week, we're going to allow people to come in, pay whatever they want, have a good meal, and then leave. And they, you might think that that's not a really great business decision. And I think that they would say, they might agree with that, but that's not why they did this. They did this, they say, because they want their restaurant to be accessible. But also they're finding a lot of people are paying what they owe when they come to that night, or paying more if they're able to do it, because they want to, you know, make it possible for those people who are coming in who aren't able to pay that much.
1: It sounds like you've spent a lot of time in grocery aisles and diners and school cafeterias, places that we all spend time in or have spent time in, you know, when we were kids. Are there things that you've noticed as a reporter in these spaces, as a that maybe those of us who've ever just experienced those places as consumers might not notice?
3: One thing I feel like I did pick up in doing all of this reporting is that a lot of those people who are on the production side of our food system are themselves dealing with these high prices. They have to wrap up their shift, or at the end of the day, if they own their business, you know, close up their business and go to the same grocery stores that you and I shop at. And so they, you know, the ones that I talked to, for example, I visited a cattle farm in Kentucky run by a husband and wife couple who live with their two children on the farm, and talked about sort of the struggles that they have keeping the farm profitable and operating without raising their own prices too high, and just sort of, you know, how they're dealing with it. And then they have to go shopping themselves. you know, hopefully one thing that people take away from this is just that that other side, which can often be a little bit elusive or confusing, like why are food prices going up so high? Who is causing?
1: And who's responsible?
3: Right, like who's setting these prices and why? You know, trying to open a window a little bit into the decision-making there and the struggles that those producers and restaurateurs, you know, have as well.
1: Joe, has this reporting changed at all how you view food and its central place in our lives?
3: Well, I'm trying to be better at looking at prices in the grocery store, for sure. I think reporting on how to cut food costs really illuminated for me some strategies that I could use. I think that a lot of people could use to spend less money on food if you want to do that when you're in the grocery store. And this is small things like, you know, going with store brands, for example, which are becoming more popular, to big things like budgeting and setting a budget for your family if you want to do that. And then I just think more broadly, you know, the fact that we live in a food system with other people in it, these producers who are making our, you know, raising beef cattle or catching fish, or people who are operating restaurants or school cafeterias, you know, many of them are working with tight budgets themselves to run their businesses and aren't necessarily trying to raise prices on consumers and then themselves have to become consumers at the end of the day or on the weekend when they go food shopping as well.
1: Well, you've published 5 stories so far. You've got more coming. Where can listeners and readers expect the series to go next?
3: Right. So the next story is about the shrinking domestic U.S. cattle herd. The number of beef and dairy cows is the lowest it's been in decades in the U.S., yet demand for beef is quite high, even though, as we, you know, many of us know, the cost of ground beef and beef right now is also very expensive. So, you know, we looked at kind of why it is that if demand is so high, there are so many fewer cows than there once were across the U.S. And there's a lot of reasons for that as well. But we talked to, you know, I mentioned that family in Lexington, Kentucky, that really illustrated for me kind of all the pressures they're facing as business owners in running a farm in 2026 and just the difficulty of it.
1: Well, we're looking forward to that story. I've been speaking with NPR reporter Joe Hernandez, whose series What's Eating America is about how Americans are responding to rising food prices. Thanks, Joe.
3: Thank you.
1: You can also sign up for his newsletter that offers tips on how to cut your food bill. Find it on our website, npr.org. 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
4: It's All Things Considered on listener-supported Michigan Public. I'm Josh Hakala. This weekend, peak peony blooms are predicted at the Nichols Arboretum in Ann Arbor. Scientists from the University of Michigan are using part of the peony garden as an experiment to test urine-derived fertilizer. It's called Pee for the Peonies. Michigan Public's environment reporter Kate Furby has the story.
5: Kate, when we first did this, it was pee on the peonies. And when they're like, you want me to like drop my drawers and pee? And so we're like, okay, wait a minute, stop the presses. And we had to pee on the peonies. And so we then moved to pee for the peonies.
6: Nancy Love is an environmental engineer and professor at the University of Michigan. She works on urine-derived fertilizer. She and her team have created a pee cycling system that takes urine from a special collection toilet on campus and turns it into powdered, clean fertilizer for plants. I needed to see the collection toilet in the engineering building for this story. Visit the John that waters your lawn. Contribute some pee for the peony.
7: Okay. Is this it? I mean, it really looks like a regular toilet.
6: There was a small section in the front of the basin for urine collection.
7: I guess let's try it out. I don't know. Let's try it out.
6: The toilet separates and collects urine on the second floor and sends it down a level to a small processing room. The urine is pasteurized, concentrated, and decontaminated. The process filters things like bacteria, caffeine, pharmaceuticals, and that specific strong ammonia smell. The process also selectively removes key nutrients, phosphorus, potassium, nitrogen, elements found in regular fertilizers. They are then able to engineer the nutrient ratios in the final product.
5: It turns out peonies and any flowering plant really needs more of the phosphorus and the potassium and less of the nitrogen. And so it works beautifully.
6: Love is engineering more efficient solutions to wastewater processing and fertilizing. Most of us might not think much of what we flush, but the U of M engineers are creating new solutions from our disposals.
5: We are very inefficient in our use of nitrogen and phosphorus in particular, and potassium on our planet.
6: The way we manage our waste is surprisingly outdated. Everything that goes down the drain mixes together. That system made more sense when we put it in place so that we could live in cities, but
5: if we were to look at it today, we would say, no. We need to separate out these things so that we can reuse these materials in appropriate ways.
6: In the United States, we use billions of gallons of potable water in our toilets.
5: So if you have a urine separation system, you reduce water use. And potable water for just flushing is about 20 to 25% of your water use in a building.
6: Urine recycling can also offset things like fertilizer production.
5: We believe that it is one of the paths to a future that really helps our soil, helps our communities, really helps our planet.
6: Which brings us back to the peonies.
5: So we go out in the mornings when it's quiet and the birds are chirping. It's really pretty.
6: Love and her graduate students are out on a Wednesday morning to survey their experimental plots at the Arboretum.
8: Well, we're going to count blooms and measure the size of the plants.
6: They're measuring the effect of their fertilizers on the peonies. It's a garden experiment to benefit horticulture needs and to help educate people about wastewater. The scientists' number one goal is to improve our number one disposal, less wasteful wastewater. Spinning urine into gold. I'm sorry. For Michigan Public, I'm Kate Furby.
4: Very clever, Kate Furby. Way to sneak that in there. It's Saturday afternoon, and you're listening to All Things Considered on Michigan Public. I'm Josh Hakala.
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10: 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And you side-to-side step clap with me.
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4: 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And the next Detroit Moth Story Slam is Thursday, June 4th at Marble Bar. 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
1: This is All Things Considered from NPR News. I'm Adrian Florido. At the start of the Cuban Revolution, Adela Ferrer made an impossible decision. Her husband had fled Havana for New York, and she planned to take her two children and join him. But her first husband, still in Cuba, forbade her from taking their 9-year-old son. So she made the agonizing choice to take only her 10-month-old daughter. In her new memoir, that daughter, Ada Ferrer, describes the moment her brother Poli found out he'd been left behind.
13: When Poli said goodbye to his friends and returned home for dinner that April evening of 1963, he found my mother and me gone. My grandmother and aunts told him that we had traveled to the countryside for a few days to help care for an ailing relative. So in the beginning, he wouldn't have been too worried. Less than a week after our departure, however, they told him the truth. Every night, Poli clutched my mother's house dress and cried. He was 1 month shy of 9 and a half.
1: It was a rupture that continues to haunt and define Ferrer's family to this day. The kind of rupture shared by so many families who fled Fidel Castro's Cuba. Ferrer's new memoir is called Keeper of My Kin, Memoir of an Immigrant Daughter, and she's here to talk about it now. Welcome.
13: Thanks for having me, Adrian.
1: You say in your memoir that you devoted your life's work to writing about Cuba as a kind of penance for having been the chosen one that day in 1963. Why did you feel you needed to make amends?
13: Well, you know, my life was so determined by the fact that my mother took me with her, that she brought me to the U.S. Meanwhile, my brother was back in Cuba without his mother. He was just traumatized by my mother's choice for his whole life. And so I felt like that moment represented like a kind of original sin, that my success, my flourishing, my everything came from my mother's decision to take me, which was a decision that also involved leaving him behind. So I felt guilty for being the chosen one.
1: You pieced together a lot of the story of your mom's decision after she died in 2020, in large part through a box of letters that you found in her closet, the letters that your brother wrote to your mom after she left him behind. Could you tell me about the moment that you found those letters?
13: Yeah, well, she died in 2020. My father died 2 years later in 2022. He was 101 years old.
1: Wow.
13: I was cleaning out the apartment, and I opened up one of the closets where my mother kept a lot of things. And high up on a shelf, there was a clear plastic box with a white lid, and I could see envelopes in it. So I brought it down, and there was a stack of envelopes. And they were all tied together with gold curling ribbon, the same kind my mother used to wrap presents at Christmas. And so I untied them and took out the first one and saw that it was a child's handwriting and looked at the date, which was May 4th, 1963. That was less than a week after my mother and I left. And so it was my brother's first letter to my mother. And he would continue to write letters at a pretty regular pace for a lot of his childhood. And readers will find out if they read the book that though my mother expected the separation to be short, you know, she thought that his father would relent once he saw that she had left with me, that why keep him behind if he wasn't even caring for him? But that never happened. The father never changed his mind, never let Poli leave. And so the reunion of our family, the reunification of mother and son, didn't happen until 1980 during the Mariel boat lift, which saw about 125,000 Cubans arrive by sea in Florida in the space of about 5 months. So the letters go from that very first one, less than a week after we left, through 1979. So the letters are kind of a chronicle of his childhood without my mother, of his coming of age, of his young adulthood.
1: Was it hard to read them?
13: Oh, it was probably the hardest thing about working on the book because the letters are, they're just excruciating. The letters are the letters of a little boy. The handwriting's not good. The punctuation is not good. The spelling is a mess. And he is trying to make sense of what happens, but also trying to be mature and grown up and kind of stoic, you know? So he tells her he's doing fine. But at the same time, these moments of utter pain come through. And there was one phrase in a letter, maybe from 1964, I can't, you know, so we'd been gone maybe a year, maybe two. And he says, "Mommy, if you only knew how happy I get when a letter arrives from there." He says, "I get so happy that sometimes it makes me sad." You know, and so they were, I couldn't read them very much. I had to, I mean, I read them all very carefully, but I had to read them in short spurts because they were just so emotionally draining and upsetting to read. But I think of them as a gift, you know, that I have them.
1: Your story is the story of one family separation, your family's. But in many ways, it is the universal story, isn't it, for a lot of Cubans?
13: Right. And for many immigrant families. I mean, that you know, every story is particular in its own way, but many of them follow a pattern, right? And in Cuba, there was a revolution. There was the fact that people couldn't go back because of the vagaries of U.S.-Cuban relations. Family separation is obviously not unique to Cubans, and there are people who make the difficult choice to leave their country all the time. And often when they leave, few people have the resources for families to leave all as one, right? So there's always people who stay behind. And there's never really a guarantee that the reunification will happen or when it will happen. And so there is this kind of wake of family separation that shapes so many lives in the U.S., in Latin America, and other parts of the world.
1: You know, I recently lost my grandmother.
13: My condolences.
1: Thank you. Over the last few years of her life, I recorded her oral histories, and I'm so grateful to have those recordings. But every once in a while, I'll think of something, and I'll say, oh, I should have asked her that,
13: yeah.
1: You know? And I wonder if you could ask your mother just one more question. What would you think it would be?
13: That's an amazing question. You know, I'm torn. Part of me would want to ask her how she would feel about my having written this book.
1: Mm.
13: But part of me doesn't want to ask her, just in case. So that's one question. But apart from the book, I would want to ask her about when, you know, when she first got here, she always thought she would go back. I guess I would want to know more about the moment where she no longer believed that.
1: Mm.
13: When did she believe that she would be here until the day she died? When did she realize that, and how did it make her feel? And also, I wonder if she had known at the time that her absence from Cuba would be permanent, would she have made the choice she made?
1: Well, I've been speaking with Ada Ferrer. Her new memoir is called Keeper of My Kin. She's also the Pulitzer Prize-winning author of Cuba, An American History, and a professor of history at Princeton University. Ada Ferrer, thank you so much for this beautiful book.
13: Thanks for reading it and for talking about it with me.
1: Earlier this spring, fans of the reclusive Scottish band Boards of Canada started getting VHS tapes in the mail. The fans pored over the short, distorted video for secret clues about what the band might be cooking. Yesterday, they found out when Boards of Canada released Inferno, its first album in 13 years. The band has always kept its fans captivated by dropping cryptic breadcrumbs. NPR Music's Noah Caldwell brings us this story about a time 20 years ago when an image the band posted on its website led its fans on a massive hunt. It's remembered as the Red Moon Incident.
14: In early April 2006, an image appeared on the Boards of Canada website.
15: It was just a black screen. Center of the screen was an image of the moon washed in a sort of orangey-red color.
14: Dougie Byram was living in Manchester at the time. He went by DJ Todos on the Boards of Canada internet forums, which predictably freaked out.
15: That's when the carrot first started to be dangled.
14: Written across the red moon was a line of numbers, 100606, and below that, a long string of numbers and letters, a code. The forums got to work. The first line looked like a date, 10 June 2006, and the Red Moon itself was a clue. The two members of the band, brothers Mike Sanderson and Marcus Yeohan, had once talked about gatherings they used to throw in the Scottish countryside under a blood moon. The longer code was trickier, but theories flew around, led by a few of the diehards.
16: I'm Ben Satterfield, known on the forum as Lincolnshire Poacher.
14: Satterfield was living in Southern California.
16: Everyone's imagination, including mine, went really out of bounds.
14: Then Satterfield put portions of the code into a British military mapping system and found a grid in the Pentland Hills outside of Edinburgh.
16: We're like, okay, like we're on to something.
14: There'd been a rumor that the brothers had a secret studio in the area. So now they had a date and a location. So it must be a live event. And at this point in 2006, Boards of Canada hadn't played a concert in 5 years. And then one final clue popped up on the map. An abandoned observatory.
16: Right. Oh my gosh. A telescope. Come and see the Red Moon event here, you know? At that point, we're like, let's buy plane tickets.
15: We grabbed the car keys and a tent and drove up to Scotland.
1: It would
17: embedded in their music is this idea of secret transmissions and voices coming through the ether.
14: Today, Mark Richardson is the rock and pop critic at the Wall Street Journal, but at the time, he covered Boards of Canada for Pitchfork and saw this cat and mouse dynamic up close.
17: That kind of invites the listener to say, like, hey, where does this come from and what does it mean?
14: Plus, this was a certain generation of electronic music fans.
17: They did have a connection to rave music in the late 80s and 90s. And it is interesting to remember that a lot of those raves would happen in outdoor spaces. And so something about the Red Moon incident that made me think of, in a way, returning their music to its roots.
14: By the weekend of June 10th, about a dozen people on the forums had committed to hunting down the Red Moon party. Ben Satterfield flew from California, and Dougie Byron picked him up at the airport.
15: We all went in convoy down to the site, and we got there early afternoon.
16: And we finally find the observatory. And at this point, other people start showing up.
15: Probably got to 6 o'clock, 7 o'clock, and you would have expected if something was going to happen, it probably would have happened by now.
16: Are we wrong? Did we get this wrong? We said, at this time, if the NOE shows up, we're putting the music on. We're going to blast it. And so it ends up just turning into a party. And then the campfire dies down, and it's the sun's starting to come up. And we're just like, okay, I guess we either got it wrong, or maybe this was the real takeaway, that we got to hang out together. Like, it was good enough for us.
15: Whether they were over the hill with some binoculars laughing their heads off, I don't know. I'd like to think they were.
14: 20 years later, Boards of Canada has never acknowledged the Red Moon incident. We reached out to their label, Warp, but never heard back. Maybe it was a test. 7 years later, the band did lead fans to a listening party in the Mojave Desert through another secret code. Ben Satterfield made it to that one.
16: But the mystery remains, right? I would love to get an answer.
14: But he and Dougie Byram also seem to have made peace with not knowing.
15: Wouldn't change a thing. The whole mystery about them, there's a bit of magic sort of interlaced with that.
16: So much about art is the unknown anyway. And if you have all the answers, maybe you don't long for whatever's next. I don't know.
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1: This week, the jazz world celebrated what would have been Miles Davis's 100th birthday. The late trumpet player is widely considered one of the most innovative and influential jazz musicians of all time. His career spanned almost 5 decades, the epitome of cutting edge, musically, culturally, and socially. We're bringing in NPR Music's Felix Contreras to talk about what made Miles Davis such a towering figure in music. Felix, welcome.
18: Hey, how are you, man?
1: Felix, where do we even begin to dip our toes into this vast ocean that is Miles Davis?
18: You know, the span of his contribution is kind of breathtaking when you consider what happened in jazz during those almost 50 years he made music. He arrived in New York from his home in East St. Louis exactly at the moment when bebop was transforming big band swing. And I mean shredding it. Super fast, small groups, tight and sparse. And Miles fell in with the most notable figure from that moment, Charlie Parker.
1: Okay, so Miles Davis joined that revolution, but when did he start changing jazz himself?
18: Slightly after that, okay? First, he slowed it down and gave jazz new sonic textures. Then 2 years later, he did it again with the modal jazz of Kinda Blue, improvising over scales rather than chord changes.
1: Improvising over scales rather than chords. Translate that for us.
18: Okay. Imagine having a conversation and words are never really organized themselves into paragraphs like we normally do. They just sort of flow from idea to idea. That's kind of what he did.
1: What did that sound like?
18: Sounded like this, man. Check it out.
1: Felix, what was he doing in the late 60s? I'm thinking 1969, you know, when the Woodstock Music Festival was changing the very structure of popular music.
18: You know, he was actually listening very intently to some of those musicians that played there, Jimi Hendrix, Sly and the Family Stone. He was also listening to James Brown, and again, changing jazz by mixing it with rock and funk that he was listening to, and we hear that on Bitches Brew from 1970.
1: Yeah. Miles Davis was making music at a tumultuous time for Black America. What was his relationship to the fight for civil rights?
18: You know, he was never really one that really stood in the front of the picket line or on the demonstrations. But it was very clear on where he stood when it comes to race relations here in the United States, especially as a musician. His experiences dealing with record labels, club owners, promoters, the message that he got was that it was still a burden to be Black in America, even if you were famous. And he was not afraid to express those realities to white America. And I think that that's part of the legacy that people are embracing as we look back on his 100th birthday.
1: NPR Music's Felix Contreras is a Miles Davis fan. He co-hosts the Alt Latino podcast and is a part-time musician himself. Felix, thank you for this tutorial on the occasion of Miles Davis's 100th birthday this week. It's always great to talk to you.
18: Thanks, man. Same here.
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21: 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I'm Bill Curtis.
9: And I'm Peter Sagal. This week, we set off some early summer fireworks with visits from Tiffany Haddish, Lucy Dacus, a brilliant ukulele player from Hawaii, and a woman who swam to Hawaii. All that, plus our panel still can't give us a straight answer. And Bill Curtis throws away the credibility he has earned over 60 years in broadcasting by trafficking in puns.
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22: Live from NPR News in Washington, I'm Janine Herbst. As President Trump mulls over the deal to end the U.S. war in Iran, Secretary of Defense Pete Hegseth repeated Trump's stance on the war to those gathered at a key Asian defense summit in Singapore today. NPR's Jennifer Pack has more.
23: He repeated what President Trump has already said, that the president is patient and will only strike a deal if it's a good one, and that's defined as one that ensures Iran doesn't get a nuclear weapon. He also said that the U.S. is ready to resume strikes on Iran if no deal is reached.
22: NPR's Jennifer Pack reporting. The summit comes amid concerns about China's military posture, especially toward Taiwan. This is Hegseth called on Asian allies to ramp up military spending to counter China's, quote, historic military buildup, though he didn't mention Taiwan. This comes some 2 weeks after Trump's state visit to China with leader Xi Jinping. President Trump's doctor recommends he lose weight and exercise more. But as NPR's Franco Ordonez reports, the doctor also says the president is in excellent health.
0: President Trump, who turns 80 in June, remains fully fit to carry out all his duties as commander-in-chief. According to a medical report released late on Friday by the White House, it says Trump is in, quote, excellent health, demonstrating strong cardiac, pulmonary, neurological, and overall physical function. This was Trump's third trip to Walter Reed National Military Medical Center in the past year. The White House characterized Tuesday's visit as a routine annual physical, but Trump's age, swollen ankles, and bruised hands have raised questions about his health. Dr. Sean Barbabella, physician to the president, wrote that Trump had some, quote, slight lower leg swelling, but that the swelling had improved from last year. Franco Ordonez, NPR News.
22: The Trump administration says it wants to supercharge the denaturalization process as part of its broader immigration enforcement operations. NPR's Jacqueline Diaz has more on what the Justice Department has been able to achieve.
2: In the last year and a half, the Justice Department says it has filed more than 60 cases to revoke citizenship. That's more than during all 4 years of the Biden administration. NPR reviewed 34 denaturalization cases the DOJ has publicly announced. So far, 11 have resulted in denaturalization. And most of these cases involve people charged or serving prison time for fraud or drug trafficking. Daniel Kanstrom is a professor of law at Boston College who specializes in immigration.
3: I'm not seeing like a major surge of worrisome denaturalizations.
2: He credits the strong legal protections in the justice system that have prevented any potential abuse of the system. Jacqueline Diaz, NPR News.
22: You're listening to NPR News. Consumer debt reached its highest level on record in March, about $18 trillion. That's according to Equifax. NPR's Stephen Basaha reports much of that credit card debt is being held by lower-income families.
7: There is a K-shaped divide in this growing debt. That's a reference to how it graphs out when the rich are getting richer and the poor, if not getting poorer, certainly aren't doing as well. Emmeline Aleph is an advisor leader with Equifax and says while many families are coasting by, lower income families are increasingly relying on credit cards.
24: Not just for discretionary spending, but sometimes even as a lifeline to cover some of the basic expenses.
7: Overall, credit card debt jumped almost 4% in March from a year earlier, faster than the overall inflation rate of 3.3%. Most of the consumer debt comes from mortgages. The real estate data company Cotality recently reported that mortgage delinquencies were up year over year in March, 3%. Stephen Basaha, NPR News.
22: The 2026 Champions League soccer final, France's PSG beat England's Arsenal 4-3 after a penalty shootout, defending their title for the second year. PSG is only the second team after Real Madrid to win back-to-back titles in the modern era. The World Cup starts in 12 days and is set to be the biggest ever, with 48 teams set to play a record 104 matches, and both PSG and Arsenal have players heading to the tournament that's being played in the United States, Canada, and Mexico. I'm Janine Herbst, and you're listening to NPR News from Washington.
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21: 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I'm the only man still allowed to wear white after Memorial Day. Bill Curtis. And here's your host at the Studebaker Theater in the Fine Arts Building in Chicago, Illinois, Peter Sagal.
27: Thank you, Bill.
5: Thank you, everybody. As you know, every summer has an official theme, so we're taking the week off to wait until this year's theme is announced so Bill and I don't get it wrong again.
21: We were so embarrassed during hot girl summer when Peter and I showed up as lukewarm boys.
5: So while we wait for the official announcement, we're here to offer you some delightful things we did over the last year or so. Let's start with an extended version of our interview with actor and comedian Tiffany Haddish from November of 2025.
21: Peter asked her what jobs she took to support herself during her early years. And one answer was a little surprising.
5: An energy yes. producer at bar and bat mitzvahs?
6: Yeah, maybe. I did bar bat mitzvahs, executive parties, Christmas parties, Hanukkah parties, funerals, so, you name it. My job, produce amazing energy.
5: So, wait a minute. So you were kind of a hype woman? You were like, got the crowd hyped up?
6: I wouldn't call that a hype woman. What I call it is an energy producer.
5: Okay.
6: I got you.
8: Yeah,
5: so
8: Peter.
5: I'm just flashing back.
6: You call it a hype woman? That sounds like Flavor Flav to me. No.
5: No, that's not it. Okay.
6: Amazing energy.
5: All right, let me try
6: this
5: to.
6: This is make grandma and grandpa get up out the chair. The energy's so good, they got to start dancing.
5: All right, so, yeah. So, like, I do, actually. So, I'm thinking back many, many years to my own bar mitzvah. This was a very long time ago. And I did not have an energy producer of any kind.
6: And it was a boring party, wasn't it?
5: It was pretty dull.
8: I'm honest.
5: It was pretty dull.
8: Peter.
5: So it's too late now. But
6: it's never too late.
5: All
6: we
5: right.
6: can throw you a 67th birthday party.
5: We can do that. And thank you for that estimate of my age. It crippled me. But first of all, so if you had been at my bar mitzvah many years ago, could you briefly demonstrate how you would have energized the party so it was not the drab synagogue assembly room experience that it was?
6: First, I would go to you and yes. I would go, young Peter.
5: Yes.
6: Please take my beautiful brown hand and follow me, darling. And I would lead you out to the dance floor.
5: Yes.
6: And I would stand you right next to me and I would say, follow my lead. Do whatever I do, okay? And smile the whole time. No matter how it feels, just smile the whole time. And I would start with a side-to-side step clap, right? And you side-to-side step clap with me. And
8: Peter,
6: I'd be
8: do
6: like,
8: it.
6: That's right, Peter. That's what I'm talking about. Here we go. Oh, come it up. And then the next thing you know, the whole room is popping it up.
5: I am retroactively very excited and extraordinarily embarrassed. I am like, because that's the
6: Jewish
5: thing.
6: Way. That's
5: it is.
6: Jewish
5: well,
6: way.
5: Yes. Yes.
8: Peter, I'm going to be real with you. I've seen Tiffany. She could make a dreidel spin without spinning it.
5: She's got that energy.
8: And then it just dreidels
5: this
8: on out.
5: And you did this for how many years?
6: For 11 years.
5: 11 years.
8: Oh, wow.
10: That was just it was one really long bar mitzvah?
5: No.
6: No, I did 500.
5: Oh. 500.
10: Whoa.
5: Oh, my God. Oh,
6: I got flued out.
5: You got flown out. Hold on,
6: no,
5: people.
6: It's flued out now.
5: You flued out.
6: I flued out.
5: Were you flued out in a private jute? What?
6: No, it was definitely public transportation.
5: Okay, yeah.
10: How come for Wait, Don't Tell Me, we didn't flute her in?
5: I should have.
6: He can't afford it.
8: I blame Trump for that.
5: All right, I gotta. That's sadly true. But you recently had your own bat mitzvah, right?
6: It was a few years ago. Who
5: did you hire? Because you have convinced me of the usefulness of this. Did you hire your own energy producer for your bat mitzvah, or did you handle that yourself?
6: I hired the same company that I used to work for. I hired them, and we brought in younger, more vibrant energy producers. and then like Billy Crystal did my Aaliyah.
5: No kidding.
6: Silverman's sister, she officiated my whole bat mitzvah. Susan Silverman, like, it was the most beautiful. It was beautiful.
5: I want to ask you, one of the things I also learned is that during your years of struggle, you still had ambitions. You knew and you said sometimes in public that you were going to make it, you were going to be big. Now that, well, you have, you became incredibly famous with Girls Trip and many stuff since then. What is the first thing you did when you started making real money?
6: I bought a microscope.
5: A microscope?
6: Yeah, I bought a $359 microscope that took pictures of bacteria, and I could upload those bacteria to Google, and I could find out exactly what it is. To me, okay, so in my mind, it was me developing my relationship with God and just seeing all the things he created. And did you know that some bacteria look just like people?
5: Really? I thought there were some of them were like rod-shaped and some of them were squiggly, but you're saying that you look through that.
6: Yeah, and some of them is ugly as, just ugly. Right. And I'm like, oh, God, I see what you was doing. This guy's a bacteria like this, right? Like this candida.
5: And I know that.
6: And I'm just curious about all the stuff God does. Like, that's why I like swimming with sharks and stuff, because you see all the plant life and animal life down there. You just like, look how creative he is. He's so creative.
10: That could be your last thought just before one of those sharks eats you.
6: I know, right? You know. But see, here go the thing. Sharks don't really like people like that. That's why they bite them and spit them out, because we too acidic. So as long as I keep drinking soda, girl, I'm good.
5: Tiffany Haddish, it is a joy to talk to you, but we have invited you here to play a game, and this time we are calling it
11: Girls Trip. Meet Girl Strip.
5: You start in Girls Trip, so we're going to ask you about comic strips about girls. Girl Strips. Get it?
10: Yeah.
5: Answer.
6: Oh, okay. Oh, I thought it was going to be something else. I'm like,
5: I know.
6: If it's a boy strip.
5: I know.
6: I don't want the boy strip club.
5: I bet you do. But no, I wanted to clarify that's what we're doing. We're a weekend
6: show for families.
5: So here you go.
6: Okay, family show. Let's go.
5: Here we go. Here, so answer 2 to 3 questions right. You'll win our prize for one of our listeners. Bill, who is Tiffany Haddish playing for?
11: Liz Patterson of Atlanta, Georgia.
5: All right. Here's your first question. The most famous girl strip is, of course, Kathy, that long-running strip about a single woman with issues. Kathy ended its run in 2010, but it left its mark on the comic strip industry. How? A, the strip in which she married her boyfriend Irving was so bad, the phrase marrying Irving now means ruining your comic strip forever. B, whenever a comic strip writer can't think of something for a character to say, they just say, ack, like Kathy did. Or C, the highest praise one comic artist can say to another is, I thought I was reading Kathy.
6: Two.
5: You're going to go for B, a comic strip writer can't think of anything for a character to say. They just say, ack. No, I'm afraid it was marrying Irving.
10: Really?
5: Marrying Irving, because people believe that completely ruined, that's like the comic strip equivalent of jumping the shark. Here's your next question. The Barbie doll was in part originally inspired by a German newspaper comic strip called Lily. Who was Lily, the character Lily? Was she A, the beautiful wife of an ugly bricklayer named Kenneth, B, a, quote, high-end call girl, or C, a beauty pageant winner who became a surgeon, an astronaut, and an Olympic gymnast?
6: Well, I would like it to be C, but I feel like it's, especially when Barbie came out and all of that, and around the time, I would go with A.
5: You're going to go with the beautiful wife of an ugly bricklayer?
6: Wait. So what was the second one?
5: The second one was that Lily, the character on whom Barbie was partially based, was a, quote, high-end call girl.
11: High-end.
5: More of an escort, if you
11: yes.
5: Know.
6: Well, then I'll go with B.
5: You're going to go with B.
6: Because the way her makeup was and stuff, and she always had her boobs out.
5: That's right. You have figured it out. That's what Lily was. So Lily was you got it right. Lily was a risque comic for adults in the 50s in Germany, and the company started making dolls of Lily, and the wife of one of the founders of Mattel was in Germany, saw one, and said, hey, I can work with that. All right, here's your last question. The comic strip Little Orphan Annie ended its run in 2010. What was the adorable orphan's fate in the very last Little Orphan Annie comic strip? Was it A, she was being held captive by an Eastern European war criminal, B, she discovered her real parents were the Romanovs, making her heir to the Russian throne, or C, she instantly aged the 90 years that had passed since the first strip and crumbled into dust?
11: Like Thanos?
5: Very much like Thanos, yes.
6: Okay. What was A again?
5: A again was that she was being held captive by an Eastern European war criminal.
6: Then I'm going to go with she got kidnapped, and that's how they came with the movie Taken.
5: That's exactly right.
10: Wow.
5: In fact, I believe in the final frame of the final strip, Daddy Warbucks is saying into a phone, I have certain skills. No, in the end, in the very last strip, Annie, who, by the way, during her life in the comics was constantly being kidnapped, Annie is being held in Guatemala by a man known as the Butcher of the Balkans. And as far as we know, she is still there.
6: I'm upset. I'm writing a letter.
5: All right. Bill, how did Tiffany Haddish do in our quiz?
11: Are you kidding? She rewrote the quiz.
5: She's a winner in everything. You have bought the energy in this little right.
8: Peter, I told you.
5: You told me, and you did not exaggerate.
11: She's still going.
10: Brian was your advance man, Tiffany.
5: Yes, it's true. Tiffany Haddish is an Emmy and Grammy winner. You can see her in her new show, Tiffany Haddish Goes Off. It is streaming on Peacock now. If it is a quarter as fun as talking to her in real life, it will be amazing. Tiffany Haddish, thank you so much.
6: Thank you.
5: For being with us. You're the best.
6: Thank you.
5: Bye-bye.
1: You put that energy. We all one. One love.
5: When we come back, we revisit our trip to Hawaii with a master of the ukulele and talk to a woman who set a record by swimming there. That's when we return with more Wait, Wait, Don't Tell Me from NPR.
4: 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I'm Josh Hakala, and I always like to keep you up to date on what national days we're supposed to be celebrating. 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It's National Hole in My Bucket Day. 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
11: 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I'm Bill Curtis, and here is your host at the Studebaker Theater and the Fine Arts Building in Chicago, Peter Sago.
5: Thank you, Bill. Thanks, everyone. Thank you so much. So we are spending the week preparing for summer, getting a base layer for our tans, and working on finally achieving that beach body.
11: Did you know they make suit jackets with matching Speedos?
5: So while we desperately hit the gym, here's some more delightful interviews from the past year to entertain you. In October of last year, we all went to Hawaii, where we talked to one of the great living masters of that island's traditional instrument, the ukulele.
11: Peter's first question to Taimane, how the hell do you pronounce ukulele?
15: Ukulele.
5: Ukulele.
12: Uku.
15: Uku.
12: Lele.
15: Lele.
12: You got it.
5: How about if you give it the appropriate respectful name and I just continue to screw it up? Because that's...
12: You know, we could do that for probably like 10 to 15 minutes.
5: We can do that. That's really great. So you, and I mentioned this, started playing the ukulele at a very young age, right?
12: Yes, I started when I was 5. And it was just the instrument that I grew up learning how to express myself.
5: Right.
12: And I so happen to love classical music, metal music, but it's all played on this instrument.
5: Well, I want to get to that because yeah. That's one of the things you're known for. But you were busking. You were out on the streets at 5. You went out with your father?
12: I started actually when I was 7, a little bit more mature.
5: Yeah.
12: But
16: that's a very reasonable age to send your child out onto the street to try to make money.
5: Yes.
12: I had a hard work ethic back in the day, and so I started playing on the streets of Kalakaua Avenue.
5: Right, that's the big commercial district in Waikiki with all the big shops on it and restaurants, tourists walking up and down all night.
12: Exactly, I loved it. And I kept doing it until the age of 13.
5: Wow.
12: And that's where one of the singers from the Don Ho show saw me playing, was on the streets of Waikiki.
5: Yeah.
12: And so I got to meet Uncle

0: And, you know, really showed me the ropes of how much it takes to put on a show.
1: Right.
0: And so I was with him for 5 years until his passing, and he really just introduced me to Waikiki, and then from there I started touring all over the world because the ukulele, everyone loves the ukulele.
1: That's
0: all over
1: absolutely
0: the world.
1: True. That's absolutely true. So it is true that one of the things you've done is you've really expanded people's understanding of what a ukulele can do, and I was hoping you could kind of demonstrate. Because you're known, for example, for some remarkable covers. You just put out a cover of Joni Mitchell's Big Yellow Taxi.
0: I did.
1: Right?
0: Mm-hmm.
1: And so is there like anything like people would not expect to hear somebody play really well on a ukulele that you love to play for them?
0: Yes. I'm just going to go ahead and play it.
1: Go ahead.
2: And for those of you... Yes. For those of you listening at home, this could be any of the panelists. You can't see this.
1: Yeah.
3: Yeah.
1: All right. Here we go.

0: interesting man.
1: Yeah. Wow. That's amazing.
0: I was a
2: Phantom?
0: Yeah.
1: I was
0: a little bit rusty, but once I got going.
1: I'm a little rusty. I thought you were going to do like Smoke on the Water or something, but no. Can you do that?
0: Hey.
3: Yes, Stairway.
1: Wow. Well, Taimane, we have asked you here to play a game we're calling
4: Mini Guitar Meet Mini Golf.
1: So,
5: okay.
1: You like smaller instruments. We thought we'd ask you about the tiny version of golf, miniature golf. Answer 2 out of 3 questions correctly, you'll win our prize for one of our listeners. Also, who is Taimane playing for?
4: Jim Joplin of Lawton, Oklahoma.
1: All right.
5: All right, Oklahoma.
1: And you know, they just love the ukulele in Oklahoma. So here's your first question.
5: Okay.
1: Most historians agree that miniature golf was invented in Scotland in the 1860s for one very specific reason. What was it? A, it was made for women who weren't allowed to play real golf because it was considered improper for them to raise their arms above their shoulders. B, a local aristocrat said, love the game, but can we do without all that walking? Or C, so a notorious sports gambler could win a bet that he could finish a whole round of golf in half an hour.
5: Oh, gosh. You know, I'm not much of a walker myself, so I would love to say B.
1: B.
5: B. Maybe not the vibe.
1: No.
5: It's not the vibe. Yeah. You know, there's other... You know, I'm just getting this feeling of A.
1: A. Yes, it's A.
5: Yeah. Thanks, you guys.
1: Apparently, back in Victorian Scotland, you couldn't have ladies scandalizing society by showing their pits.
3: When in doubt, go with misogyny.
1: Exactly. Always it. All right, that was very good. Now, back in the early days, mini golf courses used to be different than they are today. How so? Was it A, instead of mechanical obstacles like windmills, children were hired to leap onto the course and swat away your ball? B, instead of hitting your ball into the mouth of a fake clown in the last hole, you do it to a real clown? Or C, instead of turf, the surfaces were made of goat hair dyed green?
5: You know, I just keep getting these feelings.
1: Finally, these feelings.
5: Vibes.
1: Where did it come?
5: You know,
1: the spirit of aloha.
5: You know, I'm going to go with, like, the ocean, like the sea.
1: The sea. Wise choice being this being Hawaii. Yes, it was sea.

0: dyed goat hair was the surface of choice. This was before AstroTurf, of course. Last question. You can play thousands of mini golf courses around the world, including in some unusual places, like which of these? On the lip of a volcano in Stromboli, Italy, with real lava providing some of the obstacles.
1: Ooh.
0: B, 400 feet underground in an abandoned Transylvanian salt mine. Or C, on the roof of the second tallest building in Dubai, where if your ball goes out of bounds, it really goes out of bounds.
2: I'm going to go with B.
0: You're going to go with the Transylvanian salt mine. You're right.
2: Ah!
0: It is called...
3: Wow.
0: It is called Salina Terta, and it's got a whole amusement park down there along with the mini golf. It's the most popular underground tourist attraction in the world.
1: What's it called?
0: Salina Terta. No smart remarks, Paula. Also, how did Taimane do on our quiz?
4: She's got the vibes. 3 out of 3.
2: Oh.
0: There you go. Yeah. Taimane is a singer, songwriter, and one of the world's most celebrated ukulele players. For tour dates, head to taimane.com/live. Taimane. Taimane, everybody, give it up. So when we went to Hawaii, we, of course, took a plane. But champion long-distance swimmer Becca Mann saved on baggage fees and swam there.
5: In addition to swimming across the Maui Channel and back, Becca is a two-time national champion in the 10-kilometer swim. And when she joined us last year, guest host Daguide Forsad asked her what spending that much time in the water does to a person.
2: One of the things that I thought about, like, when thinking about these adventures that you go on, is that you're in the water for a really, really, really long time. So what are some of the weird kind of physical side effects of this kind of swimming?
6: So when you're in salt water, you will start swelling. So, like, about 9 hours in, my nostrils were swollen together. And then... when I got out of the water, my uvula was hanging onto the back of my tongue, and I couldn't swallow for the rest of the day. It was disgusting.
2: Oh, God. This is where I pretend to really know what a uvula is.
6: but thing that hangs in the back of your throat.
2: Oh, yeah. Got you. Either way, I sense that this is bad. This again kind of conjures the question of, like, why do you do this to yourself? But what is your, like... what's your big goal now? I mean, you've already done so much. Is there another, like, a record you want to set?
6: Yeah, so I actually took, after that swim, I took 5 years off of swimming. That was, like, the last thing that I wanted to do with my career because I just narrowly missed my third Olympic team, and I didn't want to end on a failure. So I love swimming, and I figured, why not just see how long I can love swimming for in one period? And then after that, took 5 years off, and I was just really missing swimming. So I got back into it a year ago and then made the national team again after 5 months of training. So
3: wow.
6: I'm hoping.
2: Yeah.
6: Thank you.
7: Daddy behavior.
6: Now I'm just kind of taking it 6 months by 6 months and seeing what happens from there. And as long as I keep enjoying getting into the pool every day to train, I'm going to keep sticking with it.
8: When you're in the open water, are there people that are, like, watching you or tracking you in some ways? You're not completely by yourself, right?
6: Yeah, so there was a kayak that was probably, like, 5 to 10 feet away from me the whole time, and then a boat that would stay, like, 200 meters ahead. And then every, like, 20 minutes, I'd swim up to the boat, and my mom was actually on the boat, and she was violently seasick the whole time.
8: Oh, my God.
6: She was not happy. She was, like, never doing this again. And she'd throw me a feed. We call them feeds. They're basically just, like, liquid fuel. Mm-hmm. So, like, a Gatorade with, like, some sort of energy gel melted into it. So, I wasn't fully alone, even though, like, I couldn't touch the boat. Nobody was allowed to touch me because then you're disqualified if that happens. But there were people nearby in case I needed help or anything.
7: Okay, so there were people nearby. My question is, what's the most incredible thing you've seen in the open ocean? Because I won't be going. I need to live vicariously through you.
6: I think I've seen 3 sharks, and I really love sharks. All of them were, it was 2 black tip reef sharks and then 1 white tip reef shark. And I think that they're just such beautiful creatures. All of them were, like, very peaceful, and I love all the animals.
7: They're probably surprised to see you.
2: Yeah.
7: Girl, what are you doing at my house?
2: Oh yeah, they have a real reputation for being peaceful. So that's
6: those ones in particular. I met some nice ones.
2: Well, so speaking of like fish, have you ever like had a relationship with a fish in the style of my octopus teacher?
6: I can't say that I have.
2: I mean, are you open to that?
6: You know what? I'm open to everything. We'll see. We'll see where life takes me.
2: Do you ever like swim in a hotel pool and just like casually do laps, but also smoke everybody and show off?
6: Definitely. I think both. Depending on what kind of mood I'm in.
2: Becca, man, well, we've actually asked you here to play a game we're calling...
1: Thanks for joining us.
2: So, you know all
6: oh,
2: about...
6: Oh, no.
2: Oh, no is right. You know all about open water, so we're going to ask you about closed water, aquariums. Answer 2 out of 3 questions correctly, and you'll win our prize for one of our listeners, the voice of any of us, on their voicemail. Bill, who is Becca playing for?
5: Ryan Campbell of Houston, Texas.
2: All right.
6: All right. I won't let you down, Ryan.
2: Here's your first question. The San Antonio Aquarium has a touch tank, which can provide guests with unique experiences like which of these? Is it A, an archer fish spitting water directly into your boyfriend's eye? Is it B, an octopus grabbing your 6-year-old by the arm and trying to climb out of the tank to get the rest of her? Or is it C, the can you handle a lionfish sting challenge?
6: I'm going to say C, just because I don't know if the aquarium would be able to get away with the first two.
2: Oh, it is B. They got away with an octopus
6: wow.
2: grabbing a kid. Don't
6: That's
2: worry.
6: Amazing.
2: Don't worry. The kid is fine. And it only took 3 adults armed with ice packs to make the octopus let go. All right. Here's your next question. The San Antonio Aquarium had another situation in 2018.
7: Oh, boy.
2: When one of their sharks went missing. Fortunately, they were able to track it down quickly because security footage showed what? Was it A, one shark was hiding on the bottom of its tank while another shark buried it in the sand? Was it B, the shark jumping a barrier into the beluga whale tank where it was now playing with a whale like they were best friends? Or was it C, 2 people lifting the shark out of its tank, putting it in a baby stroller, and walking out of the aquarium?
6: Okay, I feel like it could be any of these 3 things.
2: Okay.
6: C seems like it would be the most fun, so I'm going to go with C.
2: You're right, it is C.
8: Oh my God.
2: I can't believe you got that. Police recovered the shark from the guy who wanted it for the, quote, extensive aquarium habitat in his garage. I really see a lot of myself in that guy. All right, here's your last question. According to a 2017 interview, when the sharks at one aquarium wouldn't mate, the staff solved the issue by doing what? Was it A, piping salt and peppers, push it into the enclosure on a loop? Was it B, putting jasmine oil into their water as an aphrodisiac? Or was it C, putting lipstick on the female shark?
6: What's the audience thinking? A? Okay, I can't say no to that then. It has to be A.
2: Oh my God, that's right! Push It is a cross-species sexy song.
8: Wow.
2: Bill, how did Becca do on our quiz?
5: Well, she did swim a very long way. So we're going to call her a winner, 2 out of 3.
4: Yeah.
6: The audience, the true winner, though.
2: Well, Becca Mann is a champion open water swimmer and a writer. Becca Mann, thank you so much for joining us on Wait, Wait, Don't Tell Me.
6: Thank you for having me. This is so much fun.
0: When we come back, our panel continues to do anything other than study for our quiz. And singer-songwriter Lucy Dacus tells us how she started her career in music as a favor to a friend. That's when we come back with more Wait, Wait, Don't Tell Me from NPR.
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3: Snap judgment is tonight at 10 here on Michigan Public. In the Michigan Public weather forecast tonight, clear skies and breezy with overnight lows from the mid-40s to around 50.
1: 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I'm Bill Curtis, and here is your host at the Studebaker Theater in the Fine Arts Building in Chicago, Peter Sagal.
0: Thank you, Bill. Thank you, everybody. Hey, if you want to come see us in person, we're here most weeks at the Studebaker Theater in downtown Chicago. You can catch us on the road as well. We'll be in Milwaukee, Wisconsin on July 9th. And in Sonoma, California, on July 30th. For tickets and information to all our live events, go to nprpresents.org. Right now, Bill and I are busy getting the playlist just right for NPR's annual beach limbo party.
1: Everybody is surprised by how low I can go.
0: But I'm going to be honest with you. I hope our panelists are spending their week off studying the news, because apparently some of them haven't figured out that when they appear in our show, I might ask them about it. Here's some of our panelists covering up for their ignorance by being funny. Eugene, don't be alarmed, but this week we were assured that your airplane is not actually outdated and old just because it still has what?
12: No engine?
0: No, that would be a problem. That,
12: oh, okay.
0: You should be alarmed.
12: That it still has a no smoking sign?
0: Close. Not only does it have no smoking signs, which it shouldn't have because nobody smokes in airplanes, but it also seems to have still what?
12: Oh, the ashtrays?
0: Ashtrays,
12: oh,
0: yes.
12: Wow.
0: People have been seeing ashtrays in the lavatories of planes and thinking, oh my God, how old is this plane, right? You think, oh no, was this plane built in the 60s? And then you think about how well us people who were built in the 60s are holding together right now, and you start to panic. But you can relax. The Washington Post reported this week that the FAA still requires that all airplane bathrooms still have ashtrays. That way they can guarantee that the dirtiest thing in there is not the toilet seat.
12: Ah.
13: Why do they have them?
0: The idea is you're not allowed to smoke on airplanes. And they tell you when, you know, they give the announcement, if you smoke in, there's smoke detectors in the bathrooms. If you smoke in there, it's a crime. Don't do it. But what if somebody does anyway? And they want to make sure that if somebody does break the law and lights a cigarette in there, they want a safe, fireproof place for them to put the cigarette besides a trash can, say, full of paper. Mm. And you especially don't want them flushing them down the toilet because that blue stuff in there, that's leftover jet fuel.
14: Wow. So then what happens to the cocaine that I have in there?
0: Well...
13: You can snort that right off the toilet seat.
15: Yeah.
0: Also, people are upset.
15: About a lot.
0: It's true.
14: Yeah.
0: Actually, I wasn't even a question. I was okay. People are upset. No, people are upset in Thailand after a parade there went by this museum full of priceless cultural artifacts. And then what happened?
15: They broke in and stole.
0: No. I'll give you a hint. We don't know why they routed the annual subwoofer celebration parade by the National Museum of Tippy Objects.
13: Oh, wow.
15: Yes. I grew up in the South, and dudes would have these woofers in their cars.
0: Yep.
15: And they drive by and they rattle every dish, every window in your house. And so they just rattled those artifacts and destroyed them.
0: That's exactly what happened. The loud music from the parade shattered priceless artifacts. The parade celebrates this particular province's unique contributions to Thai culture, including rod hay, which is the relatively recent tradition of modifying cars and trucks with, yes, super powerful loudspeakers. Okay, bad enough, but why did the parade also follow those with floats filled with those sopranos singing so high they shatter glass? The noise was so loud it knocked several priceless pieces of historical pottery off their shelves onto the floor where they shattered. What's the problem? Now there are a bunch more objects, and they're much more reasonably priced.
13: Yeah, I was going to say, they were priceless before, now they have a price.
0: Exactly. Now we know. Capitalism.
13: Four for a dollar.
0: I think it's great. More destructive parades. I want to see, like, a Macy's Thanksgiving Day parade where a wind gust makes Snoopy take out the entire Metropolitan Museum.
13: You know what?
0: What?
13: Something close. I used to have this picture that I got from a newspaper, and I had it on my notebook for the longest time. It was one time at the Macy's Day Parade, you know, they had an underdog inflatable.
0: Yeah.
13: And he had like a menacing look, like his eyebrows were,
0: yes.
13: You know, and he was pointing, and a gust of wind caught it. And it went, like, towards people, and the people scattered.
0: Sure.
13: And it was such a great... So that's actually... it didn't destroy a museum, but... But well, I do feel it's a similar story, and that's why I told it.
0: Yeah.
16: Katie, according to the New York Times, contrary to the popular belief held by many pet owners, all dogs are what?
17: Oh. The popular belief is that they're all lovely, so I would say me. What are you even asking me for, Tom? All dogs are destined for hell?
16: I'll give you a hint. Maybe it'll narrow it down. These are the creatures that literally chase their own tails.
17: So actually, they're all really dumb?
16: Yes, dumb.
17: Hell, I knew that. I knew that about my dog.
0: Yeah, mine too.
17: Mine's very dumb, and she's loud about it.
0: Yeah.
16: The New York Times wants you to know your dog is most likely not a genius. Which is weird, because they're always trying to get my dog to sign up for the Wordle. Opening word, grr. Josh.
0: Yes.
16: You have a pug.
0: I do.
16: Smart or dumb?
0: Dumb. She's so dumb. We bought her a step so that she can hop up onto the couch because the couch cushion's kind of high. She sits on the step. I'm just like, come on, get me the rest of the way.
16: I have a pug, too.
0: Is your pug smart?
16: No. No, so dumb. So dumb. What does your dog smell like? Your pug smell like?
0: She doesn't smell great.
16: Mine has a very distinct smell. I want to know if this is just a pug thing.
18: Is it because we've had moments of the Frito smell?
16: Fritos.
18: Yeah.
16: Yes.
17: That's all dogs.
10: That's all dogs.
17: Yeah, my dog smells like Fritos too.
16: Yeah. You smell like Fritos. You're like, this dog isn't that bright. And then you smell them and you're like, I just want to meet your face.

0: Finally, Lucy Dacus is one of the most popular singer-songwriters working today, both on her own and with the supergroup Boy Genius. When she joined us in December, I asked her if it was true that she put out her first record as a favor to a friend.
1: Yeah, he had a school project to do, and my friend was working at Reba McEntire's studio.
0: Yeah.
1: And he was like, no one's scheduled on this Saturday, should we sneak in? And so the whole record, we recorded it in one day, illegally. Well, I don't know if it's illegal, but without approval.
0: Right. And I guess the first question is, did he get a good grade?
1: I never asked him that.
0: Really? He didn't fail and have to have you record another record, did he?
1: Yeah, and that's what Historian is.
0: Yeah, exactly. Yeah. Exactly. That was the second project.
1: Yeah.
0: That's an amazing story. You started playing guitar, I'm told, at 12 years old?
1: I would say the correct answer is yes.
0: The correct answer is yes. I like the fact you're already getting to the quiz aspect. That's good.
1: I'm not very... I'm still, like, not the best at guitar. I feel like guitar at that time was hardly listenable.
0: Really? But you're actually quite an accomplished guitarist. You were on a list of one of the greatest of all time, I saw.
1: Yeah.
2: Yeah.
3: Wow.
0: Yeah. Do you remember, I'm always curious about this, artists like yourself, like, what your first songs were like when you first wrote a song. Do you remember what it was?
1: I had a song called Stupid Cupid, which was, like, why won't Cupid come to me? I was probably like 7 years old.
3: What?
0: Yeah, I know.
3: You were already like pining for a partner at seven?
1: Yes.
0: Stupid,
1: yeah.
0: Stupid
1: I mean,
0: Cupid.
1: I also had a song that was about people who are upset when someone cheats on them, but it is probably their fault because why would they cheat on you if you weren't hard to be with? Like, again, I was probably like 8 years old.
3: Oh my goodness.
0: Wow. You were eight
1: yeah.
0: years old. And
3: what was happening at your elementary school?
1: I'm glad I don't remember.
0: Yeah. You also, in your early days before you recorded that school project and began to become very popular, you worked at I didn't even know that these still existed within a young person's lifetime, but a photo processing shop in Richmond, where you grew up?
1: Mm-hmm.
0: Wow.
1: Richmond Camera.
0: Richmond
1: Thank
0: Camera.
1: You.
0: Did that experience inspire any of your writing?
1: Well, it was so mindless, and it was 8 hours a day, and so I would sit and do my, like, da-da-da-da-da-da-da-da, and then I had a pad of paper, and I would write songs, and I'd get home, and I'd get on the guitar, and I'd write, like, a song a day at that time, which is not, like, what I do anymore.
0: Wow. Have you considered, I mean, you seem to be nostalgic for when you were that productive. Have you considered taking on, like, a mindless day job again just to reignite the creative spirit?
1: Yeah, I think you're being funny, but I'm not. I
0: really?
1: I definitely thought about that. Yeah. Yeah. I'm ready.
0: You're ready. You're ready. Somebody hire this woman for drudge work so she can reach
2: like the photo,
0: heights of productivity.
2: The photo counter at Walgreens. I think that's exactly how you dress.
1: Why not?
0: In 2019, you released a song on certain holidays throughout the year, and then put out a record of them all called Holidays, and I love this record. How did you decide which holidays to do?
1: The real truth is that I had recorded a bunch of things for no reason because it's fun to do, and I was like, when are these going to see the world? And so I realized that some of them had like a holiday aspect, others I kind of could make it up. Like Dancing in the Dark, we just said that Bruce Springsteen's birthday is a holiday. which I stand by.
0: Right.
1: And then, like, In the Air Tonight, like, that was kind of eerie, so we did it for Halloween.
0: I also wanted to ask, as you say, one of the holidays, Bruce Springsteen's birthday, and you do think that's a holiday? You were a big fan, right?
1: It was in my house growing up. I mean, it was written out. We had, like, a big calendar in the kitchen where we put, like, you know, basketball practice, church, Bruce Springsteen's birthday.
3: Wow.
4: Please tell me you called it the Springsteen.
1: The Springsteen? Yeah. You're a genius. That's crazy. I have to call my dad. Yeah.
0: I saw a picture of you with Springsteen. So you did meet him, right?
3: Did you tell
1: yeah.
3: him? Did you tell him about the Springsteen?
1: No.
3: Oh.
0: What?
1: I already knew. Like I'm not that like phased when I meet people, but he like is.
0: Yeah.
1: So important to my dad and to me, and I like showed up at a friend's birthday party and like saw him and I was like, I need to go. I'm about to make a fool of myself. And so I was crying at the bar to a friend. I was like, this is weird, and I should go. And so then I turned around, and he was right there. And he actually, like, knew me and knew my music already. So I was just like, I think you're the best. and he was very gracious, and he seems to be like the guy that you want him to be, which is not always true.
0: It's always so true. Well, Lucy Dacus, it is a pleasure to talk to you, and we have invited you here to play a game we're calling
5: Boy Genius Meet Boy Geniuses.
0: So your band is called Boy Genius, so we're going to ask you three questions about geniuses who are also boys. Answer two out of three. Well, you're rolling your eyes. I did warn you earlier it would be dumb. I mean, you can...
1: I feel like genius is opposite of dumb, so...
0: Okay,
1: let's
0: yeah, you're
1: go.
0: Right. Let's go. All right, I appreciate it. That was very charitable. Okay. So, as I was saying, answer two to three questions correctly, and you'll win our prize for one of our listeners. Also, who is Lucy playing for?
5: Kimberly Ramos of Chicago, Illinois.
0: All right. Here's your first question. Math genius Suborno Bari started at NYU last fall at the age of 12. When a reporter asked him, do you sometimes wonder at the fact that you're only 12? What was his response? A, quote, why wonder at that when there's dark matter to wonder about? B, quote, not really, I've seen my birth certificate. Or C, quote, yes, mainly when my classmates go to a bar without me.
1: I'm going to say the second option. I think it's two.
0: You are right.
1: Or
0: it
1: B.
0: was B, yes. He said, yes, I've seen my birth certificate. He is a math genius. He can count to 12. All right. Here's your next question. Doogie Howser was a fictional boy genius who, in the show, completed med school at the age of 14. But the actor who played him, Neil Patrick Harris, was not a medical prodigy. So how did he get through the scenes where he had to spout a lot of medical jargon while performing surgery? Was it A, he recorded each big word just one at a time, and then the editors would just cut away to the nurses a lot to make it sound like he was saying it all at once? B, he put a card with his lines written on them inside the surgical wound he was supposed to be operating on? Or C, the actor playing the patient on the operating table would whisper the lines to him, taking advantage of the fact you couldn't see his mouth under a oxygen mask?
1: I'm going to say B because...
0: You say B. You're right.
1: Yes.
0: It was.
1: Yay.
0: All right. Here is your last question. Get this right, you'll be perfect. Boy geniuses from around the country were once invited to participate in a game show called Our Little Genius, where prodigies answered nearly impossible questions in the pursuit of winning $500,000. But the show, the recorded, never aired. Why? A, the network had said, people already feel dumb watching game shows. Now we're going to make them feel dumber. B, the phone-a-friend feature failed when every single contestant asked, does my mom count? Or C, it was shut down when it was revealed the kids weren't actually geniuses. Producers were just feeding them the answers right before they filmed.
1: I feel like we live in the world of C.
0: We do, sadly. It is a fallen world that we live in, and you are correct. It was C. The whole thing was a scam. It was never broadcast. Also, how did Lucy do in our quiz?
5: She did great. 3 out of 3.
0: Well done.
1: Great.
0: Lucy Dacus is a singer-songwriter and one-third of the supergroup Boy Genius. Her new album, Forever is a Feeling, is out now. Lucy Dacus, thank you so much for joining us on Wait, Wait, Don't Tell
1: Me. Thank you for having me.
0: It was a pleasure to talk to you. Take care.
1: Likewise.
0: Bye-bye. 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Doug Berman, Benevolent Overlord. Philip Gotica writes our limericks. Our public address announcer is Paul Friedman. BJ Lederman composed our theme. Our program is produced by Jennifer Mills, Miles Dornbos, and Lillian King. Special thanks as always to Monica Hickey. Peter Gwynn is helping us get sunscreen in that hard-to-reach spot on our backs. Our visual host is Emma Choi. Our ops manager is Jasira Vardak. Technical direction is from Lorna White. Our CFO is Colin Miller. Our production manager is Robert Newhouse. Our senior producer is Ian Chillog, and the executive producer of Wait, Wait, Don't Tell Me. That's Mike Danforth. Thanks to everybody you heard on this week's show. That would be all our panelists, all our fabulous guests, our guest scorekeeper, Alzo Slade, and guest host, Nagin Farsad. And of course, Bill Curtis. And thanks to all of you for listening. I'm Peter Sagal, and we'll see you next week. This is NPR.
6: 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I'm Josh Hakala. We've got the Sam Sanders Show coming up next, right after we get a check of the latest news headlines. 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
9: Hey y'all, Sam Sanders here. 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
10: Laughter is an unexpected breath of air that you take that you didn't realize you were going to take.
9: Yes.
10: Because you're confronted by a different kind of thinking that is so unexpected that you have to pause and take a breath.
9: The legendary comedian breaks down why she is still optimistic about the entertainment industry and the country.
10: I am ultimately very optimistic about society. I do believe in the pendulum swing and that it will swing back to a place of rationality and sanity and democracy. And I think with that, we'll also see comedy go that way.
9: All that coming up this hour after these headlines.
11: Live from NPR News in Washington, I'm Janine Herbst. Israel and the Lebanese group Hezbollah are again trading cross-border fire. This is the latest round of shooting despite a declared ceasefire. NPR's Greg Myrie has more.
12: The Israeli military says it shot down rockets fired from Lebanon and directed at several towns in northern Israel. Israel is waging a large air and ground offensive across the border in southern Lebanon and is telling Israeli residents to expect increased attacks from Hezbollah. According to the Associated Press, Israel carried out another round of airstrikes near the Lebanese town of Nabatea. Israel recently ordered residents to evacuate from more than a dozen villages in that part of southern Lebanon. Israeli and Lebanese officials met Friday at the Pentagon in Washington, but there's no sign that the ceasefire is likely to take hold. Greg Myrie, NPR News, Tel Aviv.
11: Congressional Democrats are praising federal court decisions to block President Trump's nearly $2 billion anti-weaponization fund. NPR's Kerry Johnson reports two different judges are casting doubt about whether that fund is legal.
13: Maryland Democrat Jamie Raskin says the court actions are, quote, magnificent for the rule of law. A federal judge in Virginia is temporarily blocking the Trump administration from taking any steps to dole out taxpayer money to people who claim to be victimized by the justice system. Critics worry Capitol rioters who attacked police on January 6th and other MAGA allies could be in line to collect from that anti-weaponization fund. A different federal judge in Florida is asking President Trump for answers about the settlement, which was announced hours after he agreed to drop a lawsuit against the IRS. The judge wants to know if the deal amounted to collusion and a fraud on the court. Carrie Johnson, NPR News, Washington.
11: Communities across the country are raising concerns about the rapid growth of artificial intelligence data centers. And Piers Windsor Johnston reports, supporters say the facilities are essential to powering the technologies driving the future economy.
14: As artificial intelligence expands, companies are racing to build more data centers to handle growing computing demands. Some residents cite concerns about energy use, noise, and environmental impacts. But Terry Clower of George Mason University says AI data centers are becoming a critical part of the nation's infrastructure.
15: Artificial intelligence, cybersecurity, space technologies, eventually quantum computing, all these things require massive data storage capabilities.
14: Clower says it should carefully be considered where facilities are built, but argues demand for AI and other emerging technologies will continue to drive growth. Windsor Johnston, NPR News.
11: This is NPR News. Lawmakers in Florida have restored funding for a life-saving HIV drug. As Carrie Sheridan of member station WUSF reports, the state made sudden cuts to the AIDS Drug Assistance Program earlier this year, citing a budget shortfall.
16: The cuts meant about 12,000 Floridians lost coverage, including for the most popular HIV drug on the market, Biktarvy. The one-pill-a-day regimen costs more than $4,000 a month without insurance. Esteban Wood is director of legislative affairs at the AIDS Healthcare Foundation.
17: It was quite scary. Can you imagine looking to your left, looking to your right, and not knowing where to go to access medication that literally keeps you breathing?
16: Lawmakers agreed on a budget that puts back money for low-income people who need the drug. It now awaits the governor's signature. For NPR News, I'm Carrie Sheridan in Tampa.
11: A blue moon will appear this weekend, and no, it's not your normal blue moon. This one's a micromoon. It's also the most distant and smallest-looking full moon of the year. Blue moons happen every 2 to 3 years. That's when a second full moon squeezes into a second month, or single month, rather. We had our first full moon on May 1st. And since the moon's orbit isn't a perfect circle, the upcoming full moon will be farther from the Earth, and it will seem a bit smaller and a bit dimmer. And no, the moon won't appear blue. That name refers to the uncommon occurrence of two full moons in 1 month. I'm Janine Herbst, NPR News in Washington.
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9: Hey, y'all, it's the Sam Sanders Show from KCRW. All about the things that entertain us. Thank you so much for listening. Question: have you ever thought deeply about the relationship between laughter and breath? I had not until this week, until my guest this episode told me her theory of laughter and breath.
10: Laughter is the unexpected breath that you take that ensures the next moment of life. So it's the ultimate expression of hope. Breath is hope.
9: That is comedian Margaret Cho. And I got to tell you, just about every minute of my chat with her was that good. We talked about everything. The state of comedy, that recent Kevin Hart roast, the industry shift to the right and towards the manosphere, which is a big theme of Margaret's new comedy tour, Cholagarchy. We also spent a lot of time in this chat on Margaret's journey. She told me all about the 2 years she spent in rehab and how comedy helped her get through it all. You will hear reference to a dog in this conversation because Margaret's Chihuahua, Lucia, was here for the chat. All right, let's get into it. You've become one of those people in the industry where you're like this comedic auntie or mother to so many.
10: Mm.
9: I will talk with comics, of course, Asian American comics, but all types of comics.
10: Yeah.
9: And they talk about you.
10: That's so nice.
9: You know this, though,
10: I
9: right?
10: do. Well, I mean, they're my children, you know? Like, I do feel... I mean, that's my legacy. You know, all of these wonderful comedians and musicians and different kinds of artists who saw me and thought, oh, I could do that. I guess mm-hmm. if she's doing it, I could do it. Mm-hmm. So I mean, I adore that. I think it's so wonderful.
9: Yeah. There are some people who make it in whatever respective field who don't do that,
10: mm-hmm.
9: who aren't sharing, who aren't yeah. caring, who aren't helping the others. What do you think it is about you that lets you be good at this and be good at, you know, caring for the next generation?
10: Well, I think it's really sometimes people feel like they got to get theirs.
9: Yeah.
10: They got to get theirs. I mean, if that somebody like them appears on the scene, they feel not threatened, but like they've got to secure their position.
9: Oh yeah.
10: You know, and make sure and feel very proprietary over that. And I understand that too. I mean, that makes sense, of course. But I also think what I look at it as, when people are sort of when they come on the scene, they're different. They're queer, they're Asian American, and they're funny, they're just unique in the same sort of way that maybe I'm unique. I'm like, oh my God, then it's just an extension of me.
9: Yeah,
10: so I look at they're still doing my work. Like, I'm such an egomaniac. I'm like, oh, girl, that's me, though.
9: Yeah.
10: It's still, you're me.
9: Yeah.
10: And I feel like, oh, I've got to do what I can to support them. And then, of course, I'm always hitting them up for work.
9: Oh, yeah?
10: And jobs. And,
9: okay.
10: You know, like, I'm always making sure that, like, don't you need a mother in that scene? You need somebody uh-huh. to be your parental figure. And so, you know, it's... I just love it. But yeah, I definitely have come across people who are very proprietary
9: yeah.
10: over
9: yeah.
10: Their position and their legacy. And, you know, I get it. You know, people approach this industry in their own way and they have to do what they need to because mm-hmm. it's tough. It's hard on your ego.
9: Yeah,
10: it's hard on your sense of self because a lot of us get our self-esteem from yeah. what we perceive the world as understanding us,
9: mm-hmm.
10: you know?
9: Yeah.
10: And so when somebody comes along, somebody younger, fresher,
9: yeah.
10: better, because they have what you've done to build on. So they're yeah. standing on your shoulders. So it's infinitely better.
9: You know, speaking of this scarcity mindset and people feeling like there is competition if someone else like them is in the room, I feel like that is particularly heightened for creators of color
10: yeah.
9: and for queer creators.
10: Yeah.
9: Because still to this day, in many situations, these big networks, studios, operations, they actually only want one of us in the room.
10: It's true. They want to pit us against each other. And that's really to the detriment of all of us and our own unity.
9: Oh, yeah.
10: And the realization that what we give, we share. And it's wonderful. Mm-hmm. Like there was a thing that I saw where Cardi B brought Lil' Kim. Onto her stage, you know, and uh-huh. it was in her most recent tour, and it was so electric. And they were wearing the same, like, really grand, like, sort of big neckline that, oh, not a neckline, it was like, I don't know, it looked like a throne, but it was a coat. And they were wearing the same coat, and they were walking along and sharing in this legacy of mm-hmm. what they were about. And it was such a marked contrast between that and somebody like Nicki Minaj, who couldn't do that. And I think the inability of Nicki Minaj to share that is mm-hmm. is to her detriment.
9: Oh, yeah.
10: You know, because her impact, it's undeniable.
9: Oh, yeah.
10: Yet she has such a proprietary grasp on it that it, like, slips through her fingers.
9: Oh, yeah. And I think that a lot of people think they have to fight for their own, get their own, because there's only a pie this big and I got to get my slice of or all of it.
10: Yeah.
9: But in actuality, when you work with other like-minded people, you make a bigger pie.
10: Right,
19: you make more pies.
10: Then it's all pie. Then it's the house of pies. Then it's all pie. It's you're making coconut cream, and you're you know you're making some French silk, and you're you. But it's part of their tenacity and their need to grasp onto it is also the key to their success in a lot of ways too. So it's hard to separate like what makes them a great artist is their need to hang on to what makes them great, but also. To be able to release it, it shows a generosity of spirit that shows how great of an artist you really are and a confidence in that. But it's hard on the barbs. This year it's been really, I don't think.
20: Are you a barb? Well, were you used to be a barb?
10: I was a barb and I feel like, you know.
19: It has been a journey.
10: This year, I don't think any fandom has suffered as much.
19: Girl, it's bad. I'm like, I don't know if I can play her music anymore, but I miss it.
10: I miss it. The
19: best wake up in the morning, get it going song ever is maybe Bees in the Trap.
10: Oh, yes.
19: It gets the people moving.
10: But I also adore all of the other wonderful artists that have come to. And then I love the generosity of somebody like Megan Thee Stallion or somebody like Cardi B. Cardi B in particular.
19: Yeah.
10: Who's incredibly generous and who has learned, I think, from her battles with Nicki.
19: Oh, yeah. Oh, yeah.
10: You know.
19: I love it. Was there ever a Margaret Cho battle in your world?
10: No, I don't think so.
19: Yeah.
10: I mean, everybody that's come along that I feel like was inspired by me, I absolutely adore and worship. And like the first time that I saw Ali Wong, the special that really broke the Baby Cobra.
21: I think feminism is the worst thing that ever happened to women. Our job used to be no job. We had it so good.
10: It was the first time I had seen another Asian American woman do a comedy special. And it was like, oh, wow, finally, entertainment for me. Mm-hmm. Like now I can take a seat and watch this amazing artist do her thing and I can be inspired. So it was really, you know, for me, the thing that made it all worthwhile. Like, oh, wow, I see my impact now, and I see this other person taking it even further, doing even better.
19: Yeah.
10: And
19: yeah.
10: I love it.
19: I love it, too. I was in preparation for this chat. I had to work to find it, but I rewatched the pilot of your ABC series, All-American Girl.
22: So how's things going with you and Kyle?
23: Okay. If nothing else, it drives my mom crazy.
22: What is it with you and her?
23: It's a never-ending cycle. She finds fault in something I do, so I do something else to upset her even more. She comes down on me for that, and it starts all over again. It's sick, and yet there's something almost beautiful in the dysfunction of it all.
19: And my first thought was, oh, every look in this show, the kids are wearing now. Because the 90s are back.
10: Yes.
19: That leather jacket you had on in the pilot with the dress. There was one scene where your mother has this really funky, colorful button-up shirt. I'm like, oh, the kids will be wearing all this stuff.
10: Yeah, there's onks in there.
19: Yes.
10: There's like some dip dye.
19: Uh-huh.
10: It's very fashion forward for now.
19: Oh, yeah. Yeah.
10: Yeah.
19: I mean, you know, you talk about the show a lot and your journey with it. I wonder, does the way you feel about that show today, is it different than how you felt about that show 10 years ago?
10: Yeah, because like now I would love to redo it. Now
19: really?
10: I would love to return to the characters and see where they are.
19: Mm-hmm.
10: You know, I want to see where that family has progressed to.
19: Yeah.
10: The thing about it is sort of like trying to figure out where that adult child is now as the adult. So I would love to revisit the family, like as she's taking care of these aging parents who are now kind of children.
19: Mm.
10: You know, in a lot of Asian American households, I mean, I think it's everybody, but in Asian American households, they tend to sort of stick together. You know, you have three generations in a household and that they will stay, but the roles change.
19: Mm.
10: So like the parents become the children.
19: Mm-hmm.
10: So the way that like the parents would like scrutinize our report cards.
19: Yeah.
10: Now we're scrutinizing their blood work. You know, so it becomes like the roles are very shifted. So I would love to revisit, you know, sitcom. I would love to revisit a television family.
19: Would watch.
10: You know?
19: All right, if you're just now joining me, I'm talking with legendary comedian Margaret Cho. Margaret's currently on the road with her Cholagarchy stand-up tour. You can go to margaretcho.com for dates and details. what would be the biggest difference between making an Asian American family sitcom today and between your experience doing it in 1994?
10: Yeah. Well, it would be different because television in itself is different. Yeah. So, you know, back then you only had four networks and Fox was only part-time.
19: Mm-hmm.
10: You know, so you had a very limited way of looking at stories, television storytelling. It had to get as massive of an audience as possible. So you had to be a sort of a general as possible, whereas now I think specificity is really very, very key and very rewarded. And these sort of individual, unique stories are valued. And so I think we'd have a lot more leeway.
19: Would you get weirder with it?
10: I would definitely get super weird.
19: Hell yeah.
10: That's where it would be really fun.
19: Yeah. I mean, I think of shows like Beef.
10: Mm.
19: And I think part of what makes it stand out is how strange it is.
10: It is very strange.
19: It's strange.
10: Mm-hmm.
19: And that's why I like it.
10: And it's like, it's strange in a very terrifying way that it's like you're uncomfortable with the intimacy that you're viewing these, especially season one. You know, for me, like we're going in and we're watching Steven's character eating so much Burger King, and it's like that it's Burger King. That's part of what makes it weird. And it's just, should we be watching this? I don't know. Like, mm-hmm. I love the intimacy of that. Or with Allie's character, and she's like filleting a gun, and you're like, Should I be seeing this? Is this appropriate? I shouldn't be here. But, but that's what makes it so remarkable.
19: Mm-hmm, mm-hmm. Well, and it's like, what I think or what I hope executives are finally realizing is that the specificity of those stories, even if, especially if they aren't from central casting, the specificity makes the story more universal.
10: Right.
19: White people will watch.
10: Yes.
19: Ali Wong and Steven Yeun do this weird stuff that they don't know.
10: Yeah.
19: All kinds of folks can watch any color of person do a story if it feels authentic.
10: Mm-hmm.
19: And the specificity makes it feel authentic.
10: It does make it feel authentic, and it also makes it feel like lived and real.
19: Yes.
10: And to the point where you almost forget that this is entertainment.
19: Yeah.
10: That you just
19: you're a voyeur.
10: Yeah. Which I like.
19: Mm-hmm. I am very interested in this idea and the idea of specificity in television. After watching the pilot again, I was playing a bunch of your comedy, and you have a whole joke interlude about how on your Asian American sitcom, of which you were the lead, the white executives at ABC made you work with an Asian coach?
10: Yeah, they came. There was two of them. They came from UCLA. Yeah, we couldn't just have one. We had to have two. I mean, they were really nice.
19: I'm sure they tried. But also, why?
10: I don't know. I think they didn't trust us. I think they thought that we were somehow not Asian enough and that we weren't going to give it that patina of realness. Like, we weren't going to bring that kintsugi. You know, we weren't going to, like, fix
19: it with
10: gold.
19: Were these white execs telling you this?
10: Well, yes. But none of them knew what to say. This was why. Okay, the other big show at the time was Third Rock from the Sun. And they had people who were very well-versed in sort of the culture of UFOs and the idea of, like, the science backing it.
19: Yeah.
10: You know, in 1994, there hadn't been an Asian American television show. And so they didn't know how it would be perceived. Like, what do these people need?
19: Mm.
10: What do they need? There was, like, I was dating a white guy. And I went to visit his family in Florida, and they were very concerned about, before I came, what does she need? Is she going to need something? Like, does she need rice? Does she need, you know, they were trying to be prepared.
19: Yeah.
10: And trying to be as cordial. But of course, it's all very weird. And mm-hmm. then, you know, I went and they were really nice. And it was also, but they were just scared because they hadn't experienced a person of color mm-hmm. in their home,
19: mm.
10: and they didn't know what that was going to mean.
19: Yeah, yeah. What did the Asian coaches tell you to do?
10: They were just sort of coaching us with pronunciation of, like, Korean words. Like, you know, the majority of the cast were not Korean. They were all sort of Chinese. Amy Hill is way Asian. You know, there's like, you know, so there's didn't understand Korean pronunciations. B.D. Wong was there.
19: I had forgotten B.D. Wong was in it.
10: B.D. Wong is great.
19: He's so good in it. Yeah.
10: And we all became very close. You know, I think we're still very, very much a family. Everybody that worked on that show.
19: I love that. There was one joke you made about the Asian coach telling you to, like, use chopsticks more?
10: Yeah, we had to use chopsticks more. Did use chopsticks more. There were some people who had some problems with that. So just because you're Asian doesn't mean you're going to be natural with chopsticks.
19: That's right. Listen, I can't play basketball.
10: Well, see? There's just certain things.
19: Certain things.
10: We don't necessarily come out being great at it.
19: Yes.
10: You know?
19: Yes. What else did they have y'all doing?
10: We ate a lot of Spam, which I liked. That's very Asian. I think that was really delicious. We had a big rice cooker at the craft service table.
19: Hell yeah.
10: Which was great. I love that part. But, you know, it's like, I think that what the executives were just trying to do were to give us their best effort they could to be as well prepared to set us up for success in the only way that they knew how.
19: You seem very at peace with all of this. Were you angry in the moment?
10: Yeah,

0: nightclub comedian, and they were trying to kind of...
1: Talking to white crowds.
0: They understood it. Yeah, they understood it. They got it. But also, I was talking to, you know, adults, and then they were trying to put me into the 8 o'clock hour on television, which was really hard. Yeah.
1: Well, because you got parents watching with their kids.
0: Yeah.
1: You want to make it appeal to Asian Americans and to white people.
0: Yeah.
1: It's a lot.
0: It's hard, but it was really like, I think the effort was noble. Mm-hmm. And the fact that they didn't try again for a quarter of a century is really sad. They didn't try to do another Asian American family show for 25 years.
1: That's wild.
0: That's too bad.
1: What's the biggest lesson you take away from the All-American Girl experience?
0: Oh, that you don't really need to lose weight for anything. That was my big downfall, is that they were so worried that I was so fat. And I wasn't.
1: You weren't.
0: No.
1: And also, what if you were?
0: What if I was? It was a concern. But again, this, I think, was racially motivated because they were so worried because she's not like a thin Asian flower that we're used to seeing. Like they
1: want an Asian seductress.
0: Yeah, they wanted a tiny cherry blossom girl, and I was not. I was very loud. I had a, you know, whatever body, but it was like they were so concerned that I was not like the Asians that they were used to.
1: Mm-hmm.
0: And so that was a concern. So, but my body size, also this is the 90s, so, you know, we're right in the middle of like...
1: Heroin chic. Which I think is back. Just with Ozempic on top this time.
0: Yeah.
1: It's weird.
0: It's super weird.
1: It's very weird.
0: It's very weird, like, how all of that goes in cycles. And But it's really damaging and terrifying.
1: Mm-hmm.
0: But back then, we just had Fen-Phen, which you would take that and you would probably die. But you were thin. That casket was hella light. But it's very, like, it's very much the times, like, we just wanted a different kind of body.
1: Yeah.
0: On women, and it was really hard to achieve. So I was so focused on that I was completely not thinking about what I should be doing, which is writing comedy.
1: How long did it take you to heal from that? Because I remember I was 10 when your show came out, and I was like watching it excited, and there was a lot of coverage about the launch of that show,
0: yeah.
1: And then a lot of coverage about its cancellation.
0: Yeah,
1: and it seems... I mean, from the outside looking in, I assume that must have been very jarring.
0: Mm-hmm.
1: How long did it take you to get over it?
0: It took a while. I mean, and then I just started to write comedy about it, and that was really the best thing to heal.
1: Yeah.
2: They think that you're really overweight, and you're going to have to do something about it. If you want to be a star, if you want to have a show, you're going to have to do something. And do me a favor, do not wear a mini skirt in public again. I didn't know what to say to that. You know, I always thought I was okay looking. I had no idea I was this giant face taking over America.
0: You know, you go out and you go out on the road and you work it out on stage. And I found that I had a lot of support, and I got to play off Broadway and do a show there that was really big. And that really helped me tremendously. It's like, oh, well, it's actually not, none of this is over. It's actually a real beginning.
1: All right, time for a quick break. When we come back, more with the legendary comedian and actor, Margaret Cho. Stick around.
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7: So I would say, my God, Lord, all I want is to get out of here. And if I suddenly say something, they're going to make me stay in this place longer.
6: I'm Michelle Jones.

0: Chris Fleming, who's
1: I love Chris Fleming. He was in this room a few weeks ago.
0: Yeah.
2: A special human being.
0: He's just really a special. Light.
2: Yeah.
0: I was obsessed with him, and in like 2012, I would bring him to comedy gigs with me and make him.
2: You are mother.
0: Oh, yeah. I was like, you have to see
2: mother.
0: This.
2: You are mother. I love this.
0: Genius guy. Like, I was like, you have to see him. I don't care. I don't care. Like, just see it.
2: Yeah.
0: And he was really, really amazing. But I was just obsessed.
2: You've got a nurturing instinct.
0: Yeah. With comics.
2: Where does that come from?
0: I'm obsessed. Because I don't have children. I have a lot of dogs and cats.
2: No. How many cats?
0: I have 3 cats.
2: Yeah, how many dogs?
0: This just this, her this right baby. Now. But I've had many dogs in the past.
2: Yeah.
0: And so I love animals. I love comics. But yeah, Chris is like so special. And I'm like, you have to see this.
2: All right, time now for a break. When we come back, Margaret Cho on the power of comedy and laughter. Stay with us.
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3: The Moth is tomorrow afternoon at 2 here on Michigan Public. And the next Detroit Moth Story Slam is Thursday, June 4th at Marble Bar. 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
2: Hey, y'all, it's the Sam Sanders Show. Let's get back to my conversation with actor and comedian Margaret Cho. Margaret has been performing stand-up and working in entertainment since the early 90s. And she's really become known for her raw political and social commentary and her unfiltered jokes about her own life. From Hollywood failures to substance abuse issues, Margaret Cho is always an open book. And she is never afraid to tell the truth in her comedy. All right, let's get back into it. It's interesting hearing you talk about the way you live your life. It's very nurturing. The comedian that I remember from my youth watching you for years and decades, you aren't the nurturing mama on stage.
0: No, no.
2: How different is the Margaret Cho we see on stage from the Margaret Cho that is living a real life?
0: I think it's sort of like I kind of want to be the anti-mother, I want to be sort of the angry destroyer, like as comedian. But as a person, I want to, you know, nurture the other people that do the same thing as I do. So like I look at like my children, people like Joel Kim Booster, who's my firstborn son.
9: Aww,
0: you know,
9: hi, Joel.
0: He's the best. Or somebody like Sabrina Wu, who's there. They're just amazing, you know, so special.
2: Yeah.
0: Or Robin Tran or Nori Reid or Dylan Adler.
2: Yeah.
0: You know, these are my kids.
2: I love that.
0: Yeah.
2: When you were starting out in comedy, could young Margaret Cho have predicted that role for herself?
0: No, I don't think so. I don't think so. I didn't know about what things would turn out like. Mm. And I don't know. Like, I think about, like, oh, if my television show had become successful, I may have, like, kind of gotten out of show business by now. I would just be in, like, Montecito. I would just
2: all the royalties just cash it out.
0: Yeah, and just have like a lot of organic vegetables and just really, not be interested. I'd have a golf tournament maybe once every 2 years. Maybe I'll have a jam. Maybe I'll have a going on a jam with Meghan Markle. Like,
2: yes.
0: I was just like so
2: I'm
0: like
2: down for that.
0: Not very interested in show business. I don't know. There's something about it. Like, early success doesn't always bode well.
2: Yes.
0: For people.
2: Yes.
0: So I think it's like the way things turned out was probably good.
2: You seem very grounded.

0: control my thoughts.
1: Yeah. Well, and it also teaches you, like, oh, that thought was fleeting.
0: Yeah.
1: When you're doing the breathing and you're like, oh, you're fixated on some wrong someone did to you or mm-hmm. some this or some that, you just keep breathing. And before you know it, you've forgotten to think about that thing.
0: Yeah.
1: And that's wild.
0: Yeah. And that's it. That's the key. And then so you start to realize, oh, I can actually apply this to everything that's painful in life. And but the key is to practice. So every day, if you can really commit to some time doing that, but you can just start with a minute. A minute feels very long.
1: Mm-hmm. Margaret Cho, I'm telling you, I have been such a fan for so long. I try not to get starstruck, but I was for this one. I'm so glad that you exist and put out your energy into the world because we need it.
0: Oh, thank you. I'm so grateful for you. Thank you.
1: Yeah. I'm glad you were here. I'm glad you brought this dog.
0: She loves you.
1: I love her. So, I'm getting a small dog.
0: So loves you.
1: I'm getting a small dog to like ride on the back of my pit bull.
0: You got to. That's a good idea.
1: Right? Thanks again to my guest, Margaret Cho. If you like this chat, go see more of her. Margaret's currently on the road with her Cholagarchy comedy tour. It is full of blistering political commentary all about the state of the country. Go to margaretcho.com for dates and details. All right, thank you so much for listening to my show today. 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Andrea Bautista is our producer and social media editor. Phil Richards is our technical director. Alicia Baitoop composed our theme music. 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
3: 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I'm Josh Hakala. It's been a minute, and Wildcard is coming up next, right after we get a check of the latest news headlines. And then stick around for the Arts Hour, where we will be joined by filmmaker Charlie Kaufman and Grammy-winning singer Jill Scott, who finally has a new album out for the first time in a while, and it is fantastic. 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
7: Why is it okay for the father to be outside the home working, but it's not okay for the mother to do that, even in situations where she may be single and caring for her children on her own, and like, who else is going to go to work?
8: Girl, you know why?
7: Say it. You got
8: to
7: say it.
8: You know why? Society does not want to see women get out of that role.
7: I'm Brittany Luce, and this week on It's Been a Minute, I'm getting into the backlash that Skim's executive Emma Greed received for claiming to spend a maximum of 3 hours per weekend day with her kids, and why total time spent with kids matters less than you might think.
9: And I'm Rachel Martin. Later on Wildcard, musician Noah Kahan on how his mom used to drive him to open mic nights when he was barely a teenager.
10: I couldn't hang out at the bar and drink with everybody, and I couldn't catch up with the people because they were all in their 30s and 40s, and I was just me and my mom hanging and eating baked potatoes, waiting to go on.
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11: Live from NPR News in Washington, I'm Janine Herbst. The U.S. military says it fired a missile to disable a commercial ship that was headed toward